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0: from the Liberty University studio in Memphis, Tennessee, it's America's favorite gun-toting, Bible-clinging, deplorable American.
1: That's us. That's right. I love this American ride.
0: Todd Starr.
2: Everybody, welcome. Welcome to the Todd Starnes Radio Show. What an honor to have you with us today, hour three of the big show. By the way, our telephone number, I want you to write this down, 901-260-5926. That's 901-260-5926. Well, I want to go right away to the Patriot Mobile Newsmaker line. Welcome in our good buddy, Harry Hurley from radio station WPG there in Atlantic City. Of course, Harry, you're the only like radio show guy I know, aside from maybe Howard Stern, who's got a street named after him.
3: Great to be on your show, Todd.
2: Yeah, so Harry, anything exciting going on in AC these days?
3: We have a lot going on. My annual charity golf tournament is right around the corner. There's a lot of interest in residential new homes in Atlantic City. Atlantic City, which always has a great comeback story in her, since 1854, Todd, is in the midst of a resurgence as we speak. So there haven't been, and it's going to sound a little bit crass, there has not been a murder in Atlantic City in 2026.
2: Is that right?
3: And that's a big deal. You know, people think of Atlantic City as a small town, but it's a small town that tens of millions of people a year come and visit because of the casino gaming industry. The police are doing a great job. Atlantic City not only appears to be safe, Atlantic City is safe and extremely marketable and on the move.
2: Are you guys getting the teen mobs? You know, that's been a big issue over, like, I think in Virginia, on the shore there, the Jersey Shore, just north of you guys. And I think now in Massachusetts, they're having some issues.
3: Not in Atlantic City and not even in the southern New Jersey, greater Atlantic City area. But I've been talking a lot about this, and I know you have as well, Todd. This is unacceptable. I mean, if you can't take your family out somewhere because you feel like that entire restaurant might be completely destroyed, physical plant, but also the violence that ensues, it's got to be put to a stop.
2: Yeah, this and there's some new video coming out of Pier Village, New Jersey. Do you know, is that anywhere near you guys, or is that
3: not
2: north?
3: Near us? But of course, I know of it.
2: So the latest news is over 200 police officers in riot shields had to lock down the entire beach town because they had hundreds of out-of-town teens that went on a rampage, jumping on cars, stealing cars, beating each other up in the streets. And the city had already declared an 8 o'clock curfew, and they arrested a lot of folks. The media, they're just downplaying all of this, Harry. They're calling it what, pop-up parties. This is not a good thing, and I love what Jeanine Pirro, her solution to
3: me
2: all
3: too.
2: Of this.
3: Me too. You got to hold the parents accountable. When we were growing up, we cared that we were a reflection of our parents. We did not want to embarrass our parents, and our parents would not have tolerated this. They're going to have to be brought into this. I know some people think, oh, come on, you can't make people that had nothing to do with it responsible. They are responsible for their children. You know, we used to hear the term flash mob, and that would just be cool. And a lot of people would start dancing, and you'd be completely overwhelmed in a good way. This is planned anarchy. It reminds me of the Summer of Love, Todd. You just called it, like, referring to the legacy media, pop-up parties. This is crime. It's not a party.
2: Yeah, no doubt. You know, here in Memphis, we actually had a gang of 8, 9, and 10-year-olds. 8, 9, and 10-year-olds armed with guns, you know, terrorizing a neighborhood. I mean, it's time for the parents to bear responsibility here. The sad thing is, though, Harry, most of these kids are coming from single parent homes. So there's not a mom or a dad in the house.
3: Very sad. Doesn't excuse their behavior. They're going to have to be held accountable. We can't let this become again where things that are criminal activities are being pawned off as just protests. Mm. No, it's not. It's much more than that.
2: Harry, I want to move to politics, and there's a lot of concern that the Senate's going to go on recess instead of staying around to vote and pass all of these bills and codify President Trump's agenda. What say you?
3: Well, here's what I say. They haven't done a good job, so you should never leave before doing your job. So that's bad form. But if you're going to recess, let it be a full recess. Don't let it be this fake recess where you're really off, but oops, we're still in session so that President Trump can't make any recess appointments. So if you're not going to do your job, at least allow the president, as you know, Todd, he would have 2 years to put people in key places. They have done everything they can, especially the Democrats, but even some, you know, weak Republicans, to not give the president even the full cabinet and the full senior employees that he needs. So if you're going to go on recess, then really go on recess. And then President Trump can get a lot done, Todd, during that recess.
2: Well, he can, but they're not doing that. And they're blocking, the president. So this is just so just offensive what John Thune is doing. And now, of course, they're blaming it all on the parliamentarian. And of course, President Trump is demanding that Senate Republicans fire her. But again, they're going back to the tradition, Harry. And I don't get what the Senate Republicans are thinking here.
3: They've been very weak. But keep in mind, too, now you have people like Bill Cassidy. The day after he got thrown out, look what he's doing. He's partnering up with the Democrats to work against our president. Of course, Susan Collins is in a very tough race. She shouldn't be. How just completely unacceptable is this Graham Plattner? But Susan Collins is in a tough state to win, so she has to do certain things. So it's very, very tough for the president. But look how much he gets done in spite of all of this, Todd.
2: It's Harry. I've never seen anything like it. And the president, in spite of all of this, you know, it's they just never can give this guy any credit. And of course, when you saw what happened with Thomas Massie and look at what's happening in Georgia right now, you know, they said, oh, this is going to prove that Trump has lost his mojo. Well, that has not happened.
3: The exact opposite has happened. Raffensperger, a distant third, he was quite anti-Trump. Look where he is. Look where this horrific Thomas Massie is. He got vanquished. You know, that's pretty tough stuff. When you lose to someone that really nobody heard of 16 weeks ago by 10 points, it's pretty good. And you look at everywhere, Lieutenant Governor Burt Jones, everywhere the president, Andy Barr in Kentucky, 64% of the vote. The President Trump endorsement in the Republican Party has never been bigger.
2: Harry Hurley joining us on the Patriot Mobile Newsmaker line, the host of Hurley in the Mornings, heard on WPG in Atlantic City. By the way, Harry, we carry Guy Benson's show and here on KWAM, our flagship station in Memphis, and I hear you cheating on us with Guy Benson.
3: Well,
2: I'm like, whoa, what's
3: as
2: Harry
3: long
2: Hurley
3: as you're
2: doing?
3: Okay with it, Todd, you know, we're going to be doing it tomorrow as well.
2: Well, I hope they're paying you the big fox money. If you need a negotiator, let me know.
3: I'm not complaining, Todd.
2: All right. You
3: know where I'm working.
2: No, I know. Exactly. you know, Harry, there's another interesting story. This is on Mediaite. The acting attorney general apparently met with Senate Republicans, and it did not go well. And they're talking about the anti-weaponization fund. And the settlement, you know, would shield President Trump, his family, and the Trump Organization from further, you know, actions by the IRS. John Thune, here's the problem. We've got a lot of guys in the Senate especially, and they just don't like Trump. That's it. They never did like Trump. You know, they felt like Jeb Bush. It should have been Jeb's. And they just can't get over that.
3: And they get very comfortable. Notice the House has few less like this because every 2 years it's coming around. Bill Cassidy thought, hey, I can vote to convict President Trump. What a jerk to do that 6 years ago. But he knew in his heart of hearts, President Trump would be long gone. Uh-oh, split two-term president. See you, Bill Cassidy. So they get very comfortable with that six-year term, Todd.
2: Well, they do, and I was warning people yesterday. Cassidy is going to be up to shenanigans, and so is John Cornyn. John Thune is really upset that Trump endorsed Paxton. So I think you're going to see a lack of supporter movement from Thune there, and then Tom Tillis out of North Carolina, who clearly has a problem with President Trump.
3: Yeah, it's like they want to make sure that the president has difficulties. You're going to see, you're right, in North Carolina, where that should be a Republican seat. It's probably going to go Democrat. They'd love to see that Plattner. Then none of them condemn him. They're all supporting him, the Democrats. They want him to win in Maine. They don't care. They're throwing that one House candidate away to act like they have principles. But that's fake as well. And I want to talk about that $1.8 billion, what they call slush fund. Let's remind everybody, Todd, on your great show, the Todd Starnes Show in Starnes Country, let's remind everyone the amount of retaliation that went against Trump supporters, like my 35-year friend, Roger Stone. Actually, it's more like 40 years. Look at what they sent on him. And General Flynn. This was a President Trump, Eric Trump, Donald Trump Jr., $10 billion suit that they agreed to throw out. We will not recover. We want to put in place a $1.8 billion compensation fund, which is really 1.776 in honor of 1776. It's not to pay off Trump supporters. It's to compensate properly people that were retaliated against by the Biden DOJ. Everybody knows it, even the liars on the Democrat side that are trying to make this look like it's something that it's not. Let's not forget, the people they wanted to make whole, they gave reimbursement to and reinstated their pensions and gave them seven-figure settlements. There is nothing wrong with this. And oh, by the way, January 6th victims should be eligible. They're going crazy about that too, Todd. Oh, no, I'm not talking about anybody that assaulted a police officer. I'm talking about when there's video of Capitol police officers inviting people in to the people's house, and then they charge them with trespassing. Yeah, they should be compensated too because they had their lives destroyed.
2: Yeah, no, you're absolutely right. And I have firsthand knowledge of all of this only because during the Obama years, I was one of the Fox on-air talent that got dragged before the IRS 2 years in a row for audits. And it was payback, the Lois Lerner days. So I'm glad to see that people just very well may get some compensation because that costs a lot of money, you know, to hire attorneys and accountants and all that kind of stuff. And, you know, look, most of us did not make Bill O'Reilly money back in the day. So anyway,
3: it's definitely deserved. They're not taking anything for themselves. They made themselves President Trump, Donald Jr. and Eric. They made themselves ineligible. And oh, by the way, I like the fact that there is a DOJ Trump agreement that they cannot be audited by the IRS for anything in the past. You know, they're trying to make it look like, oh my God, look at this. Well, we know what happened. They leaked. It's a crime. Someone leaked, and you have to have access to leak IRS forms. And they did that, Todd. So that is a just agreement and settlement as well.
2: All right, Harry Hurley, we got to leave it there. He'll be you'll be able to see him at Caesar's Palace and the Guy Benson show tomorrow. At what time does that show air? So it's 3 o'clock Eastern.
3: Yeah, and you know the shift well. 3 p.m. to 6 p.m. Eastern.
2: All right, good stuff. Harry Hurley, always good to see you, my friend. All right, good man right there, ladies and gentlemen. You know, somebody sent this to me on the Instagram. There's a guy that's writing. I'm fascinated by this, and I'm wondering if any of you ever worked at Sears in like the 1970s, 80s, and 90s. So this guy's writing, and he says, when I worked at Sears in the early 90s, the people there built entire lives off of those jobs. The guy running appliances had 3 kids, coached Little League every weekend, and retired after 32 years with a pension. One of the women in customer service bought her first house working full-time at Sears, and the older guy in hardware took the same vacation to the Ozarks every summer because he could actually afford to unplug for a week. The managers knew everybody by name, the Christmas bonuses actually meant something, and the store was packed every holiday season because business was booming. Nobody thought they were just stuck working retail. It was honest work that paid enough to live with dignity. Somewhere along the way, corporations started making record profits while the people keeping the place running could barely afford rent. What exactly did a steady full-time job, when did a steady full-time job stop being enough to build a normal life? It's a question. We may try, but we'll take a few calls on that coming up after the break. 901-260-5926. That's 901-260-5926. This is the Todd Stern Show.
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2: All right, welcome back, everybody. And again, there is just some really, really upset folks up on Capitol Hill right now. All of this unfolding in just the last little while, where Senate Majority Leader John Thune is going to recess the Senate. You say, well, what does that mean? Well, it means that the president is not going to get the funding he needs for ICE or the Border Patrol. The deadline, June 1st, and Thune is sending senators home early. And honestly, folks, at this stage of the game, it just seems to me that every single senator needs to feel the full wrath of the voters. And I say that because have you heard of a single side? Ted Cruz, Rand Paul, Josh Hawley? Have you heard any of these guys condemning John Thune? Have you heard from any of these guys demanding that he be removed? He needs to be ousted from power? No, you haven't. And the reason why is because they're not doing it. So they get out there and they complain and they say, oh, we got to get the president's agenda through, when in fact they know the person responsible is a man named John Thune. And John Thune and his cronies are basically giving the president and his supporters a giant middle finger right now. So until we start seeing senators stand up and put their name on the dotted line and saying, I am voting to oust John Thune, we have to assume they all support John Thune. And I think we ought to hold them all accountable. I'm curious to hear your thoughts on that. 901-260-5926. That's 901-260-5926. By the way, what if this fraud thing out of Minnesota is just insane? We're getting a lot of bits and pieces as all of this information is coming out. One of the guys accused of fraud allowed a patient they were supposed to be caring for die. He was actually being serviced by the fraudster, but he got no services. This is unbelievable. That guy ought to be facing massive jail time. Unbelievable. But this is what the Democrats have done. You know, at some point, you have to really step back and ask yourself, are they even a legitimate political party, or is the Democrat Party just one big giant grift? I mean, what the heck is going on there? 901-260-5926. That is our telephone number. That's 901-260-5926. This is the Todd Stern Show.

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8: All right, welcome back, everybody. This is the Todd Stern Show. Man, I just need to ask a question here, and you guys helped save me some money going to the doctor, but I'm just curious. After heart surgery, I have noticed my vision has changed, and I don't know if it's for the better or not, but I'm wondering if that's like a normal thing that your eyesight. I was doing some reading. You know, it's always dangerous to Google your like symptoms. Because Dylan, I was doing that a couple of days ago, and it's like, oh, you have toenail cancer. And I'm like, no, I don't think that's it. I
10: don't. Yeah, it will tell you the worst case scenario if mm-hmm. you try to do that.
8: No, I did. I sent my cardiologist a note. I'm not sure if I'm charged per question, but I've been asking a lot of questions only because, I've gone to the brink, and I don't want to I don't want to get to the brink again. So
10: just I'm sure he's happy to help you.
8: Just asking a lot of questions.
10: It's his job.
8: Right?
10: He'll be fine. Just keep asking.
8: It beats making an appointment. Oh, I've had like a low-grade fever. And so I'm talking, low-grade fever. You have an ear fungus. I'm like, wait, what? So I got the Q-tip, but apparently you're not supposed to put Q-tips in your ear.
10: Which I vehemently disagree with.
8: I do too. Yeah. Yeah.
10: Some ear expert's going to call in.
8: But anyway, I noticed because it's weird. I had this retina surgery. I don't know what I was. I think I'm falling apart here, but I'm really not. I feel good. But, a couple of years ago, I sneezed and I guess I blew out my retina or something. So I tore my retina. So I had to have that surgically repaired. And then after that, you have to get cataract surgery. So I have 20/20 vision in one eye and I'm legally blind in the other eye and I can't have cataract surgery there for another 10 years.
10: I remember that. I was your Uber.
8: Oh, that's right. I forgot about that.
10: Not have remembered me doing that at all.
8: I don't remember anything. All I remember is going into that the eye hospital. I was terrified.
10: Oh, yeah.
8: Terrified.
10: I mean, it's your eye. Like,
8: and you don't want people messing around with your eyeball?
10: No. You can't see if they mess up.
8: And I was afraid to sneeze. Yeah. It was during the spring, the allergies. I didn't want to blow out the other eye.
10: Plug your nose.
8: So I never forget, I went in as the UTI Center or whatever, and there are all these children there. And I'm like, what is going on? I guess it was children's eye surgery day, and they had to work me in. And so I'm sitting there, and then I was talking to the nurse, the lady checking me in. I'm like, my gosh, these kids are they're just so relaxed. And I said, between you and me, I am freaking out right now. And she said, oh, they're not relaxed. I said, what do you mean? She goes, well, when... you know, they put you under the medicine, like when the kids wake up, it makes them like raging monsters. And so they're like cute, little peaceful, you know, the little babies. And when they, you know, they finish with their surgery and they wake up and they're like, I don't know, trying to eat you. And so the nurse says they give them another medicine as they're coming out. So they're coming out of one medicine and they're coming on to another medicine that just completely chills them out. And I said, I went three times whatever those kids are getting. That's what I want.
10: And you got it. I can attest to that.
8: I don't remember a thing about it except complaining because you have to be awake for all of this.
10: Yeah.
8: And I remember, I'm like, okay, I'm getting thirsty. I remember telling you, I'm getting thirsty. When's the eye surgery going to be? Everything goes, dude, we've been working here for 3 hours. We're about wrapped up here.
10: That's too funny.
8: So anyway, that's it. What was the whole point of this? Oh, I was going to read something to you and I couldn't see it. Thank you. I knew there was a reason I was getting to this. This is what happens when I go out on tangents. So anyway, I was trying to read this and normally I cannot read it with glasses, but now I can. So anyway, President Trump was at the White House and he actually, this is the kindness of our president here, ladies and gentlemen. The president asked the White House chef to make breakfast sandwiches for the reporters taking a tour of the new White House ballroom. This is really nice. And the president, it's quite the spread. And I have to describe this. These are like, I mean, they're not biscuits. All right. So I get that. But they're sandwiches. And there's also, and I'm so impressed with this, it turns out that they were serving Coca-Cola products. Sadly, no Dr. Pepper, but that's okay. I get, beggars can't be choosers. But the president served Coca-Cola's in the bottle. And they had like a presidential bottle opener. I'm impressed with that.
10: That's got to be the coolest thing ever.
8: Where do you, again, and I'm just curious, where do you get, can you even buy the bottled Coke anymore?
10: I think it's select gas stations.
8: I love those things. I mean, I'm telling you right now, if you drink a Coke out of a bottle and then you drink one out of that plastic crap, I'm telling you, the bottle, it just tastes better.
10: Yeah, I mean, can you tell with root beer? Root beer is like the only company that still does the bottle.
8: Totally.
10: Yeah, totally. It's just better.
8: And I'm just going to tell you this, just write this down, Abita Springs root beer out of Louisiana, best root beer in America.
10: 100% agree. Yeah. I'm glad you brought that up because it's such a good debate out there. There's so many different root beer brands. Abita is the best.
8: I will fight you. I will fight people over that. I will.
10: You're right.
8: I as a matter of fact, our friends over at Buster's, they actually will order, they'll order it for you. So
10: lovely people.
8: Yeah. I went in there. I said, I need some Abita Springs. We got the, they go, great. We got the Abita Springs beer. I'm like, no, root beer, root beer.
10: So the better
8: that,
10: beer.
8: That and Dr. Pepper. I don't do root beer that often. I've got to be in a certain mood, but I will tell you that that's the only kind of root beer I drink, Abita Springs root beer.
10: In a chilled bottle too.
8: Got to.
10: Or a chilled mug.
8: Or a mug.
10: Yeah.
8: A mug will do. A mug will do. So, all right, 901-260-5926, the crazy conversations we have on this program. Let's go to Mark in the Villages, America's friendliest hometown. Hi, Mark, what's on your mind today?
11: As I keep saying, Todd, it's not the golden age, it's old age.
8: Mark, I'm about to ban you from this radio program.
11: Hey, so is there any truth to this? California doesn't have voter ID laws, so does that mean that people from all over the U.S. can go to California to vote for Spencer Pratt? And California can't defend against this, seeing they don't support the SAVE Act. Todd, did they just put their foot in their mouth? And if they ask for voter ID, how dare you? That's racist. You know, if Spencer Pratt gets in, you ask the IRS to review the books to see how slimeball Slickhead Newsom was managing the funds, or should I say cooking the books.
8: You know, this is interesting now. So you're suggesting, since they do not have a voter ID law, that just that you could say, for example, the entire state of Tennessee could just fly over and vote and then go back home.
11: Why not?
8: I like
11: and
8: this.
11: If they ask for ID, that's racist, right?
8: Yeah, I think this is right. I think you're right here. The challenge is that you've got to make sure if you're from Tennessee, it probably won't work for Tennessee because if they could catch your accent, and that would give it away.
11: All right, well, I don't know about that, but I'm just trying to say. We can all get on a plane. Let's just all go over there, all your listeners. We'll just go over there and we'll throw our boats out there.
8: I love this. I love this idea. Look, I mean, if this is the game the Democrats are playing, I got no problem with that. No beef at all. I love that.
11: Either.
8: All right. All right. Mark, good hearing from you, my friend. Keep things real in the Villages.
11: I will, sir.
8: All right. Good man right there. Oh, by the way, do you know who's awesome? Dave Bourne from KYKN in Salem, Oregon. And I have a bee in my bonnet over this one, Dylan. You know that he is driving cross country, and apparently he is in the Memphis area.
10: He needs to stop by.
8: I ordered him to stop by, and we were going to buy him some ribs.
10: We have lots of barbecue and a new barbecue place opening in our area.
8: I've got to tell you about this in just a moment because I had a little faux pas with the barbecue yesterday. I'll get to that in a moment. Let's go to David, though, in Memphis, Tennessee. David, you may have the most important news of the day, sir.
12: Yeah, so you've already mentioned Sam's Club. You can go into Sam's Club and get glass bottle Coca-Cola. It's the Mexican Coke with pure cane sugar in it.
8: No, get out of here. Really? They've got the it's really at Sam's Club. The Mexican Coke.
12: I get it from one of my daughters. So she's a Coca-Cola professional.
8: Can you taste the difference between Mexican Coke and the other stuff?
12: Very much so.
8: Man, that cane sugar, that's one of the things I remember about, you know, Louisiana is all of the cane sugar, and it's a very different flavor. I had no idea that you could get the Mexican Coke right here in Memphis, Tennessee, though.
12: And if you're really into pure cane sugar during Passover at Kroger's, if the Kroger's over there near y'all's office, the yellow top bottles, they have pure cane sugar in them.
8: And it's called Passover? Can Gentiles drink it, or is it just for Jews?
12: Well, they let you buy it. I mean, they don't care. But it is also pure cane sugar.
8: I guess it's kosher,
12: I guess. It's also pure cane sugar. But they have the Sprite and the Fanta Orange, too.
8: Oh, Fanta. Oh, yeah. You got to have that. David, this is... Wow, I had no idea. So you are a great American patriot. Thank you for letting us know about that.
12: All right, take care.
8: All right, and tell your daughter, good for her. She's a Coca-Cola expert. I love that. I just realized something here, Dylan. We got to be careful when we say, where can I get some Mexican Coke?
10: I was thinking that as soon as he said it.
8: We've got too many DEA agents driving
10: can
8: around.
10: Can you tell the difference? Well, probably.
8: Just a little snortle, do you? As they say. All right, 901-260-5926. All that to say, thank you, Mr. President, for feeding the press corps. It took me 15 minutes to get around to that. Oh, so let me tell you what happened yesterday. So there's and bear with me, folks, for just a moment. It's just a funny story. So all day yesterday, I was looking forward to this. It's a Texas brisket place. And it's called Bain's Barbecue, and they are located in Midtown Memphis, which is quite a ways. You know, Memphis is really spread out. We're like 13 miles from downtown, and Memphis is just really spread out. And it's really hard to get from point A to point B. So anyway, I try to go over there every couple of months or so, but they just have the best brisket, and you folks in Texas know this sausage that you make, you know, with the jalapeno cheese and all that kind of stuff. So anyway, and these guys are from Texas in the Hill Country, so they know what they're doing. And in Memphis, barbecue for us is pig. This is brisket. So, and they also do these like Czechoslovakian things, and somebody's going to call in and tell us what those things are, but they're unbelievably good. So anyway, they announced they're opening up a new location in Dillon. It is exactly a quarter mile from my home. And so I was so excited yesterday. I told you we had some meetings after the show and had to get, and I left you guys here, left poor you and Ian here in the building. I'm like, guys, gotta go.
10: And we thought it was an emergency.
8: You thought it was an emergency, right? Yeah. And I didn't have the heart to tell you I was going to the barbecue joint. I was going to Bain's.
10: Yeah.
8: To get this, to try the new barbecue.
10: Yeah, I forgive you, by the way.
8: So I'm driving. It was later. It was like 6:30, and I'm trying to get there, and I'm allowed to eat meat. I just can't eat all the sides, and I have to eat green, you know, salad and everything. But I was prepared to go in. And so I pull in, and I was like surprised there were a few cars there. And I thought, man, I thought they would be packed. Rush in the front door. And the lady recognized me right out of the gate. It's the radio guy. Because I used to eat there a lot, you know, which is, you know, why I had the stent put in. So, so we're having a great conversation and they go, what are you doing here? And I said, well, I'm here for the barbecue. I said, I got to get some brisket to go. And they look at me and then I just suddenly looked around and realized, aside from the owners, I'm the only other person in the building. And they're like putting together tables. And they said, we don't open until tomorrow.
10: Uh-oh.
8: I was somewhat devastated.
10: They thought you were one of those people that was going to stay overnight in a tent or something.
8: Well, then the guy asked me, he says, you want to help put some tables together? And I'm like, well, you know, I got to go. But I've got this heart thing.
10: It's getting late.
8: So I went home and had some Cascadia Farms heart healthy fiber rich cereal.
10: You're just preparing yourself.
8: 2% milk.
10: Yeah.
8: It's like drinking watered chalk.
10: Mm.
8: That's that. All right, 901-260-5926, our telephone number. This is the Todd Stern Show.
13: 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You're with Todd Starnes.
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21: You and I have never met, but I'm willing to bet that there is something you would like to do, but you feel like you can't, that it's too hard, that you don't deserve it. A colleague of mine recently told me about this new book called Brave Shift, 30 Mindset Changes to Transform Your Life. It's written by a woman named Michelle Carrer. Carrer says the one thing most people forget when they set a goal is to attach a reason to it. having that reason is big, because when you don't want to do something that's necessary to reach your goal, you can go back to your reason to find the motivation you need. Try to frame your goal as something you want to achieve, as opposed to being a bad part of yourself that you want to change. That will make you more likely to succeed, as will asking for help. All of us need it, and it makes people feel good to help you achieve your goals. I'm Dr. Sanjay Gupta, helping you live a better life.
8: And here's what happened.
0: In the position that you're in, that you're more concerned about how you're treating immigrants now.
1: You mean illegal aliens or immigrants? I always treated immigrants great. Big difference.
0: So you don't think that you should treat people fairly?
1: I treated everyone fairly. Just like I treat you fairly, I treat me fairly, treat everyone fairly.
0: Like the measures for Renee Good?
1: Which measures? What measures?
0: The murders of Renee Good and Alex Pretty that came from your turn and burn immigration tactics. I won't disturb your work.
1: They said they weren't murders. Court of law said that. So, no.
0: Yes, because checks and balances and law and order still exist.
1: Where do you work at? Just curious, where you work?
0: I don't need to play your tactics, Greg.
1: So I just hope you know
0: you're not welcome in our city.
1: You're not welcome in my city. How does that sound to you?
0: This isn't your city.
1: It's not yours either.
0: I'm a resident here.
1: Me too.
0: Not a full-time one.
1: Sure, absolutely. Doesn't matter. I'll come here whenever I want to, do what I want to. Just like you can.
0: Yeah.
1: As long as it's legal, ethical, and moral.
0: You've done none of those things in this country.
1: Everything
0: this
1: in this country.
0: Oh. Glad that you're happy about your position there and protecting a pedophile. I hope you really
1: protecting America. Thank you, man. Thanks, here.
8: Lordy. You know, she was out of breath. She wasn't even doing anything, standing there. But I guess she's so voluminous that she got out of breath just standing and talking to the guy. But could you imagine? This is what these liberals do. And I'll never forget Ben Dieter, who was a part of our show for, what, 3 years, 3.5 years, now working up on Capitol Hill. Dieter liked to go to, you know, the cool parts of Memphis where all the, you know, they have a lot of liberals here. And Dylan, I know that you guys would all go out together. And at one time, these liberals would come up to him and try to, like, start arguments right
10: yes,
8: there.
10: Yes, they would. Yeah. No, so I wasn't there for all of them, but I was there for, like, the crazier ones.
8: And what?
10: Yeah, they do. They come up to the table. They start screaming at him. He did the morning show here. And they would just say so many different things.
8: He's a skinny little fella.
10: Yes.
8: Right? He drinks like bone broth, but he's like a marathon runner.
10: Very fast.

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19: We are finally starting to learn more things we can do to keep our brains sharp as we age. A lot of people think crossword puzzles or Sudoku might do the trick, but the science doesn't really bear that out. What one recent study found, though, was that a certain type of brain training seems to have a significant impact on cognition as we get older. It wasn't memory or even problem-solving tasks that moved the needle. It was an interactive computerized game that tested the ability to recognize two separate images in faster and faster sequences. It's what we call a task of divided attention, in which you don't have a conscious strategy on how to improve. That's according to the study's lead author. You're just trying to do the best you can to figure out how to divide your attention. Now, the game in this study was called Double Decision. If you want to find it and try it out yourself. I'm Dr. Sanjay Gupta, helping you live a better life.
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0: I'm John Batchelor. I welcome my colleague Anatole Levin of the Quincy Institute for Responsible Statecraft. He is in lead of the Eurasia program at the Institute, and no more Eurasian crisis right now than action in the Baltics. The Baltics are three small states abutting the Russian Federation. They have long been in contention in the 20th century because they were the target of the Soviet Union, and then they were the target of the Second World War. And since then, they've recovered themselves following the end of the Soviet Union, but they're members of NATO, and that's why alarm bells in the Baltics are alarm bells in Brussels as well. Anatole, a very good evening to you. I learned that there have been significant resignations in Latvia, one of the three Baltics, chiefly the Prime Minister, Evika Salina. She resigned following revelations of air defense inadequacy in Latvia. I'm unaware right now that Latvia is in a state of war to worry about air defense, but the occasion of your column most recently at Quincy Institute gives me facts that are both alarming and incomplete. Why is it that the Prime Minister suddenly resigned? And I believe she had previously obliged the resignation of her defense minister. Good evening to you.
1: Hello, John. Well, what has been happening is that Ukrainian drones aimed at Russia, more specifically at St. Petersburg and the area around it in northwestern Russia, have been flying across the territory of the Baltic states, Lithuania, Latvia, and Estonia. Now, the Baltic governments and Western governments have been saying that, they didn't mean to fly over the Baltic states. They were diverted by Russian jamming. I find this a bit hard to believe if you look at the map. I think what's been happening is that the Ukrainians have been, you know, flying over safe airspace so as to get as close as possible to their targets before, of course, encountering Russian air defenses. Recently Russia has begun, and one question is, of course, whether this, and I think this may also lie behind the resignations or dismissals, there is a suspicion that the Ukrainians were doing this, you know, with the agreement, of course, the completely secret agreement of Baltic governments, or at least, you know, Baltic militaries. The Russians have now lost their temper and issued some very, very worrying threats about retaliation against the Baltic states. They've also alleged, without any evidence, I have to say, and this does seem very implausible, that the Ukrainians have actually established launching sites within the Baltic, and that Ukrainian soldiers are on the territory of Latvia. We have seen no evidence of that at all. So the Balts and NATO, possibly the Balts prodded by NATO, have started to take this much more seriously. And in the past couple of days, we've seen two Ukrainian drones shot down over the Baltic, over the Baltic states, on their way to Russia. But we now, of course, are waiting to see whether that is enough to calm the Russians down, or whether these Russian threats will intensify. Because, you see, I mean, lying behind this as well is the fact that, Ukrainian drones and missiles have been doing more and more damage to Russia, especially to Russia's energy infrastructure. And, of course, the Russian campaign on the ground is completely bogged down. And there is a growing mood, I think, not exactly of desperation, but deepening frustration in Moscow. And, you know, just they not knowing where this war is going. And there are hardline voices in Russia who have been advocating actually sparking a crisis with NATO in an effort to terrify the West and to push Trump into you know, making a peace deal on basic Russian terms. So there are multiple dangers involved in this situation.
0: You bring to my attention a scenario that I read about some time ago, which is not believable, but there it is. There is a considerably large Russian-speaking population in the Baltics, I believe chiefly in Estonia, but also throughout Lithuania and Latvia. In addition, all three governments have been of one mind that we're next on the menu for Moscow. In addition, I believe that the largest of the three, Lithuania, has built an underground corridor not unlike the Maginot Line, or at least they've talked about that they're building it, so that the whole population would go underground within minutes of the Russian attack, surprise attack, I don't know what they call it. They're entertaining Armageddon in the Baltics. Is this contributing in any way to what appears to be a suggestive provocation by Ukraine?
1: Well, yes. I mean, the sad thing is that during their struggle for independence, when I was based in the Baltic states, you know, while they were still under Soviet rule, the Balts had tremendous sympathy from Russian liberals. And in fact, the Yeltsin government was the first government to recognize the independence of the Baltic states in 1991. But from a Russian point of view, the Balts then broke promises that they had made to Moscow. And I was there when some of the promises were made, that the Russians in the Baltic states, some of whom had moved there, well, most of whom had moved there under Soviet rule, some of them had been there for centuries, would enjoy full civic, linguistic, cultural, educational rights in the Russian language. Now, since then, in Latvia and Estonia, every one of those promises has been broken, which not unnaturally has greatly angered Russia, and they feel that, you know, the European Union and NATO have not done nearly enough to, you know, to correct Baltic behavior. So that's part of what lies behind these bad relations. And the other, of course, as you say, is simply the fact that the Balts, you know, were ruled by, well, others for many centuries, and were then invaded and occupied by Stalin and incorporated in the Soviet Union, something accompanied by many atrocities. And so they have this deep-seated fear, of course, of Russia. But what makes it so dangerous, or even more dangerous, is that Baltic territory, I mean, Lithuania and Poland, now cut off the Russian exclave of Kaliningrad, which used to be Germany's Prussia until the Second World War, from Russia itself. And the Russians are very afraid that if there is a crisis with NATO, Lithuania could blockade Kaliningrad. And if NATO also blockades it by sea, it could be basically starved into surrender. So the Russians are also neuralgic on the subject of NATO in the Baltic. So you have a very dangerous situation in which you have a lot of paranoia on both sides.
0: There is the scenario in Ukraine that looks exactly as if it could be fit upon the Baltics, which is, we're not here to conquer you. We're here to protect our native brethren, the Russian-speaking, Russian culture part of Estonia. And don't bother with us. This is not an attack. This is embracing our brothers and sisters. That's what they've used in Ukraine since the beginning. It's well argued also on the basis of the conduct of the Baltics these many years.
1: That could be. But the thing is, you know, in Ukraine, this all started with specific areas of Ukraine, you know, wishing to break away and Russia intervening. In the first place, most of the Russians in the Baltic states are in Riga and in the capitals, in Riga and Tallinn. And so, I mean, to protect them, Russia would have to take over the whole of the country. I mean, there is a slice of Estonia that perhaps Russia could seize. But there's been no movement on the ground among the Russians for separatism. And I think it would be quite difficult to get one going at this stage. But also, of course, if the Russians did that, it would lead directly to conflict with NATO, which, you know, all sensible Russians know would be a terrible risk. I mean, I think that rather than a, you know, a premeditated Russian invasion, you know, the risk is of unintended escalation, as we see, you know, with the present situation over the drones. Because it's important to recognize, you see, that I've described Baltic fears as paranoia. Well, you know, there are, according to the International Crisis Group, but citing Western intelligence, there were only 22,000 Russian troops in Kaliningrad even before the Ukraine war. Now, a lot of those have been withdrawn to fight in Ukraine. I mean, meanwhile, the Poles next door, who would certainly fight on behalf of the Balts, can mobilize more than 500,000 men. Even the three Baltic states, who have full conscription, could mobilize almost 150,000. Very hard to see, you know, Russia at that point actually deliberately provoking a ground war, because they'd lose. They just do not have an army. And they, and Russians I've talked to recognize this. At least as long as the war in Ukraine goes on, they don't have an army that could fight in the Baltic.
0: Ukraine knows everything you just said and more. Is Ukraine purposely pushing this? Does it benefit Ukraine to have Russia threatening Estonia?
1: Oh, yes, undoubtedly. Now, of course, we don't know that that was part of Ukrainian calculations over the direction of their drones. But, of course, we do know that in the past, the Ukrainians have claimed, you know, that Russian drones have arrived in Poland, and it turned out to be Ukrainian drones, but, you know, by accident. So, I mean, obviously, the Ukrainians have a deep interest in creating a crisis between between Russia and NATO, but it seems that, you know, despite some very inflammatory rhetoric, like the, you know, the Lithuanian defense minister threatening or appearing to threaten an attack on Kaliningrad, the Baltic governments and NATO now are trying to ratchet this crisis down by, as they say, actually shooting down Ukrainian drones over the Baltic states.
0: Anatole Lieben, the Quincy Institute for Responsible Statecraft, for going to Beijing. I'm John Batchelor.
2: 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Now get up. All your gear that's on the ground, that's what you're not going to have in a fight.
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0: I'm John Batzer. Anatole Levin, the Quincy Institute for Responsible Statecraft, is here. A meeting in Beijing, first by Donald Trump with Xi Jinping, and then a few days later, Vladimir Putin. Anatole, Putin and Xi have met with each other frequently over the last years of the war fighting in Ukraine and now the war fighting in Iran. What is it that Mr. Putin is looking for this time? Is there a particular agenda?
1: Well, there was. I mean, he's come back, but without, it seems, getting what he really wanted, which was the finalization of this gas pipeline from Siberia to China, so-called Power of Siberia, because Russia is very anxious to compensate for its loss of European markets for its gas with exports to China. But this has been the subject of a very long and complicated and even unfriendly negotiations, because the Chinese have felt that they had Russia over a barrel and could, you know, impose some pretty harsh terms, you know, when it came to pricing. Now, of course, with the Iran war and the closure of the Gulf, the Russians feel that they are in a stronger position. So, you know, the negotiations have swayed back and forth. The Russians were really hoping that this, you know, agreement would be finalized and signed in Beijing, but it hasn't been. I mean, they, you know, both sides still want to do it, but they are still arguing over the details, and above all, who's going to pay.
0: The Chinese supply an enormous amount of dual-use war technology to Russia. Is that growing? Is that a growing trade, or is that cash only?
1: Oh, no. The trade is definitely growing. I mean, there is controversy over this dual-use technology, because the Chinese say, well, look, you know, lots and lots and lots of technology, especially, you know, now with drones becoming so important, is dual-use. You know, you can very easily convert a civilian drone into a military drone, for example. And, you know, we're not going to cut off our trade with Russia just because the West tells us to. So it's not entirely clear, you know, how much of what China is giving is actually intended for military purposes. But certainly, I mean, both sides have been very anxious to increase their trade, precisely as both of their difficulties with the West increase.
0: What is your measure of China? Does it want the war in Ukraine to end? Does it want the war in Iran to end? Russia's involved in both of them.
1: It certainly wants the war in Iran to end because, you know, this is doing serious damage to the Chinese economy. Of course, on the other hand, it's doing tremendous damage to America's image in the world. But still, the Chinese told me that, yes, I mean, they do want it to come to an end, but they don't want it to come to an end with an American victory is the problem. I mean, with Ukraine, obviously this makes Russia more and more dependent on China, which is a good thing for China. But on the other hand, you know, the Chinese are sensible people. They also worry that this could escalate into a full-scale clash between NATO and Russia, and that, of course, would have disastrous economic consequences for the whole world.
0: Right now, Vladimir Putin is looking at two wars, and the one that is immediate is Ukraine, but Iran is not irrelevant to his uses at this point. Is it useful for the Tehran regime to look to Moscow for sustenance, resupply, any kind of bolstering, or is Moscow staying back so that it doesn't want to get involved?
1: Moscow is holding back. I mean, there has been talk of Russia providing satellite intelligence, but that seems to be about it. I mean, for two reasons. The first being that, you know, Moscow still, although fading, has, you know, hopes of Trump brokering a Ukraine peace deal. And, of course, doesn't want to infuriate him. But secondly, I mean, when it comes to weaponry, of course, the Russians just don't have weaponry to give. You know, they need it all in Ukraine. So Russia's, you know, capabilities are very limited, I think.
0: Anatole Lieben, the Quincy Institute for Responsible Statecraft. I'm John Batchelor.
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23: There's something I'd like to talk to you about today, something that's been circulating on the internet that's become a real problem. Deep fake videos of me endorsing products that I've never even heard of and I have no relationship with whatsoever. Let me tell you clearly, these videos are scams. They are designed to take your money. Now, a couple things you should keep in mind. If something sounds too good to be true, it probably is. When you look at these videos, if they don't seem natural, if there's something off about them, the audio or the video, it's probably AI generated. And if you come across something that does pique your interest, see if you can find evidence of it from other sources. I promise you this, if I discover something incredible that you need to know about, I'm going to talk about it somewhere that you can easily find, not on some shady social media site. I'm Dr. Sanjay Gupta, helping you live a better life.

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0: I'm John Batchelor. Bill Raggio, Foundation for the Defense of Democracies, joins me as my colleague and co-host. And we're keen on learning from Ahmed Sharawi, who watches carefully Syria for us, what this headline out of the Kyiv Post, this is Ukraine talking against Russia. Everybody has a motive, but in any event, it involves Syria. Russia resumes military cargo shipments to Syria for the first time since Assad's ouster. That in itself is significant, but I have not asked till now. Ahmed, a very good evening to you. The al-Shara government in Damascus, shaking hands and wearing good clothes all around the region, looking for support for rebuilding or refashioning Syria. Does that include trips to Moscow, shaking hands? And are these Russian supplies coming into Syria, are they being shared with the Shara regime, or is Russia running an enclave that's quite outside of Shara's reach? Good day to you.
1: Good evening, John. So Shara has been to Moscow twice, actually, since he took over power, once in October 2025 and once in January 2026. During these meetings, of course, there was talks about how Russia and Syria can cooperate. But let's remember that the Russians were the Assad regime's top backers during the civil war, and they actually fought against HCS, the group that Shara led, until December 2024, when he took over power. So what we're seeing now is Russia trying to maintain some sort of relationship with the new government in Damascus so it can keep its limited footprint on the coast, but also the Syrians gain from this relationship. Whatever is left of the Syrian military is Russian equipment. They're trying to use that to rebuild their army. The only way they could do that is by either getting Russian equipment or Russian supervision for their weapon systems, and that's why we've been seeing reports that two bases on the coast will be transferred to the Syrian army, and they will become training bases with the Russian presence. So this could be part of this process. This latest shipment could be part of that arrangement between the Syrian government and the Russian government to train Syrian troops inside the Russian bases.
0: And what we have here is a competition with Syria, with Turkey. Is that correct? Turkey's military is much involved in the al-Shara government.
1: I think Shara is playing all sides in this case. I don't think it's a competition. I think it's Shara has made clear to all his allies and partners that he seeks to benefit from his broad alliance system that he's creating. So he's also getting a lot from the Ukrainians when it comes to knowledge about drones. And we saw Zelensky was in Damascus a few months ago, or last month to be exact. This is part of Shara's foreign policy, is that he does not stick to one camp. He's willing to play all sides. And he recognizes that Syria is a country that requires not just economic reconstruction, but also the rebuilding of his army. And that's why he chose the Turks, who have been primary backers since day one, and the Russians for the fact that they own most of the equipment that the Syrian army has. And both parties realize the necessity of Damascus dealing with the other parties.
0: Bill, you have a question for Ahmed.
2: Hello, Ahmed. The Russians backed Assad, who's responsible for killing tens of thousands of members of Shara's jihadist coalition, as well as hundreds of thousands of Syrians. Does Shara's playing footsie with the Russians, is this cause problems within his rank and file of jihadist commanders as well as fighters?
1: I think because Shara is building his power structures over his he's trying to frame all this as part of the national interest, and the Syrian people have resisted that close relationship with Russia since the regime fell, and since Shara went to Moscow for the first time. But the way he frames it is, this is necessary to rebuild the army, and this is our only option of rebuilding the army. So he managed to keep these jihadists quiet. Now the question is, when will this ever backfire? And not just domestically, but even on a regional level or international level, be it with be it Sharjah's relationship with the U.S. or with Ukraine or with the Europeans at large as well. But for now, I think he has managed to isolate any dissident views in, regarding Russia's role in supporting the Syrian army.
0: Ahmed, you have reported that al-Shara is also reaching out to terrorist organizations. What's the friction about?
1: The friction is about, I mean, a lot of these foreign fighters initially came to support Shara and his factions before the regime fell. A lot of them came for sectarian reasons and for global jihadist reasons. And I think a lot of them were disillusioned after the fall of the regime that there wasn't an implementation of Sharia law across Syria. That's why we've seen them actually go against the government in some cases. Some of them have built a state within a state in some of the camps that they live in. And the Syrian government has fought against that. The latest escalation with the Uzbeks was not the first time that where we see fighting between the Syrian government and foreign jihadists. There was another event in November, if I remember correctly, against French foreign jihadists, Firqat al-Ghuraba, that is also designated U.S. terror group. This just shows you the risk of having foreign jihadists in your army and in your country, and that they may not necessarily be aligned with the government and its approach to dealing with domestic and regional issues.
0: Bill, you have a question.
2: The Uzbeks that are involved in Syria, they're part of al-Qaeda's coalition, right? The leader of that Uzbek group is a member of al-Qaeda's central shura. Is this an opportunity for Shara to show the international community that he has indeed broken with al-Qaeda and that he could eject them? Or is he still resistant of this demand of the West?
1: So the problem here is these groups that are designated have been integrated into the army. And those who stayed outside are either individuals who have not been integrated or individuals who are still aligned with some of these factions. With some of these terror factions. So we can't pinpoint one group because the Uzbeks have two terrorist groups that are operating in Syria. One of them has been integrated and the other hasn't. The latest escalation was between Uzbeks that were not integrated into the army and Uzbeks who were integrated were fighting against them. So this just makes it more complicated. But to your point about this, about Shara trying to frame that as going against al-Qaeda, the U.S. itself has greenlit the integration of the Turkestan Islamic Party, which its head the head of the Turkestan Islamic Party is on the al-Qaeda Shura Council. And the U.S. agreed with Shara's argument that this is the only way of preventing them exporting their terrorism and making sure that they do not become a transnational terror threat. Of course, I mean, these recent examples showcase that despite their integration, they still have these tendencies and are still willing to confront the state.
0: Ahmed Sharari of the Foundation for the Defense of Democracies, watching Syria, Bill Raggio. I'm John Batchelor.
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21: A better life with Dr. Sanjay Gupta.
22: In recent years, scientists have really dialed up the urgency to understand PFAS, sometimes referred to as forever chemicals because of how long they take to break down. The latest study found these chemicals may be aging men in their 50s and 60s a bit faster than men who are younger or older or women of any age. Experts we talked to said the accumulation of PFAS may lower testosterone levels in men, impair sperm quality, and increase risks of testicular and kidney cancer. Women, it seems, just seem to be able to clear PFAS faster. Now, whether you're a man or a woman, trying to limit your exposure is a great idea. Three ways to do that. Filter your drinking water. Don't use non-stick cookware like Teflon, and avoid fast food packaging, which are sometimes coated with these chemicals. I'm Dr. Sanjay Gupta, helping you live a better life.

0: I'm John Batchelor. I welcome Mary Anastasia O'Grady, the America's editor and columnist for the Wall Street Journal editorial page. The top of the news is a 94-year-old man looking poorly. Raul Castro is now indicted in the United States for crimes against human beings who were murdered in 1996 despite their peaceful protest of the decades of Cuban brutality. However, there is news also about sanctions, and ordinarily I treat sanctions news as the least that can be done. Sanctions have a very poor record when it comes to, for example, Iran or Iraq. But Mary Anastasia O'Grady is here to introduce me to sanctions that will bite because they involve something called GAESA. Mary, a very good evening to you. What sanctions and how? Good evening to you.
1: Good evening, John. Well, as you know, President Trump has his eye on Cuba and hasn't actually used the words regime change, but it's quite obvious that he has a policy aimed at getting rid of this dictatorship, which has been there for 67 years. So one of the things that the U.S. government did recently was put sanctions on this company. It's a conglomerate, Cuban conglomerate called GAESA. It's called GAESA because that's an acronym for basically the Spanish words that make up the Business Administration Group. That's the name of the not very romantic. But GAESA owns practically all the gas stations, all the retail gas stations on the island. It owns the retail market. It owns the wholesale market. It controls food production. It controls the port of Mariel, where a lot of the shipping happens and things that come into the country are processed and then distributed to the country. It also owns a bank called Banco Financiero. And that bank takes in all the dollars that come into the country through official channels, go into that bank. And if you're a Cuban and you're receiving dollars, the bank takes those dollars and gives you worthless pesos. So this company controls an estimated 70% of the economy on the island. And it has no auditing responsibility, and not even by the military, even though it's a military dictatorship. Nobody can see where the money is going. And the people who run the company have gotten very rich. So the U.S. has decided to sanction GAESA, meaning that if anybody who does business with GAESA in any way, shape, or form would be in trouble with the U.S. government. It's a way to try to stop, to financially hamstring the company. And it's part of a broader effort by the administration to make life difficult for the regime. You know that they don't get cheap oil sent from Venezuela any longer. And there are a number of other restrictions on them that are making it just difficult for them to operate. And if you can sort of strangle them financially, the hope is you could force them to say, okay, we will leave the island, will allow elections and a transition to democracy. And I think that's what the administration is aiming for.
0: Mary, your column has a conversation with Emilio Morales, a man who is co-founder of the Miami-based think tank Cuba Siglo 21. I'm reading from your report. He identifies GAESA as having $86 billion odd in profits. And where did that money go, Mary?
1: Well, that's the problem. I mean, GAESA is not, there's nothing transparent about GAESA. It's just a complete black box. I mean, what we know is what I mentioned, that they own all these businesses and they control the dollars that flow into the island.
0: I'll correct the record, 69, and I could reverse the 8 and the 6. Forgive me, Mary. 69.
1: That's okay. Yeah, I was wondering where you got that number. Yeah, 69 billion. But that, he right there, he's just referring specifically to, what the Cubans have been doing for many years in basically human trafficking of medical personnel. So a country X says, we need doctors. So they go to Cuba and Cuba says, okay, we're going to give you so many doctors, and they have a price, a salary per month. And the country has to give Cuba in hard currencies that bulk amount of money, and they give them the doctors. But then Cuba is supposed to pay the doctors in those countries with the money that the country gave to Havana. And that does not happen. All the reports from the doctors who have been shipped abroad is that they receive just a small fraction of that money, of those hard currency, usually dollars or euros, that are sent to Havana. and somebody in Havana, Gaisa, keeps the rest. And that's the $69 billion that Emilio Morales was talking about. Again, no transparency, no accountability, and the human trafficking of doctors and nurses who live on subsistence wages in a lot of these countries.
0: Mary, $69 billion, I read it wrong, so I've got it right now, is just for the medical personnel who are being poorly
1: treated. Exactly, yeah. Wages in a lot of these countries.
0: Mary, $69 billion, I read it wrong, so I've got it right now, is just for the medical personnel who are being poorly,
1: exactly,
0: poorly
1: yeah.
0: treated.
1: That's right.
0: Do we have a bigger number of everything that Gaisa is pulling in per annum?
1: Well, the only way to sort of think about that is that, as I said, they control all of the aspects of the economy, and they control all the dollars that come into the country. So if any, there's not a lot of investment that goes to Cuba, but any investment that goes there goes in hard currency. Banco Financiero takes that money, keeps it for itself, keeps it for Gaisa, and gives the party that is expecting the dollars pesos, which are basically worthless. I mean, they're such a big problem of inflation in Cuba. So, no, I mean, we don't really know. There are estimates about the amount of money that they have taken in. There are estimates about how much money has been stolen. But this is the main reason why Marco Rubio, and who's basically seems to be the point person on U.S.-Cuba policy, has said we need to sanction Gaisa.
0: I also mentioned the two companies, I believe, that have withdrawn since the sanctions, and a connection to Canada that I've long heard about. Canada has a mining company connected to Cuba and other facilities connected to Cuba. Is Canada, under the new prime minister, turning away from working with the Cuban regime? Is this sudden? Is it a policy from Ottawa?
1: No, not at all. This is a private company, a publicly held company called Sherritt International. They're a nickel company, and they do processing of nickel and cobalt. And they've been in business with the Cuban government for many years. I mean, going back to, I would say, the mid-90s. And the problem is that they're running this joint venture with Cuban government on property that was expropriated from what is now Freeport-McMoRan, the U.S. mining company. And under Helms-Burton, which is a law that was passed to demand compensation for expropriated property, they should have compensated the company that lost the property, and they refused to do that. So they were part of the sanctions orders, the most recent sanctions orders. They responded by basically saying, we're going to shut down our Cuba operation. They note that they're not named as a company that's going to be sanctioned. The company that's sanctioned is called Moa Nickel because it's in Moa Bay in Cuba. That's the company that's sanctioned. But the 50% joint venture that's owned by Sherritt decided that it's going to shut down its operation there. It's going to shut down its participation in the joint venture. And that's a pretty significant win for the Trump administration, because that's an important, Sherritt is an important component in the mine. They take the nickel and cobalt out of Cuba and they bring it to Canada for processing. So it's a big loss for Cuba, and I think it's an important gain for the U.S. Agenda.
0: Returning to the shrunken and aged figure of Raul Castro, is he connected to any of these enterprises? I remember one time you taught me that he was in charge of the army part that was in charge of the hotel business. So all the tourists going there were giving money directly into the hands of the colonel.
1: Well, now, John, you're wading into this murky area. Yes, of course. I mean, the military is very involved with Gaisa. But the military, the point I was making before is that even the military does not audit this company. But the Castros, for sure, are beneficiaries of that. His son-in-law, who passed away a couple of years ago, was the big CEO for Gaisa and built it up into this mega dark shadowy conglomerate that controls everything. And they're very wealthy, and that would include Raul Castro as well and all of the members of the Castro family.
0: And the hotels in Havana and throughout the island are Gaisa hotels, or is that a separate organization?
1: No, as they say in Spanish, también. Also, the hotel, the whole tourist industry. I mean, you just go down the list, you know, anything that deals with dollars, Gaesa controls, and basically, they have control of most of the 4 and 5 star hotels, which of course are the hotels that foreigners go to when they go to Cuba. Cause if you stay in a 2 star hotel in Cuba, it's pretty rough. So you're going to go to one of the higher end hotels, and, you're going to pay your bill in either dollars or euros. And Gaesa is going to put its fat little paw in there and take those dollars.
0: Mary Anastasia O'Grady for the Wall Street Journal editorial page. I'm John Batchelor.
2: 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DEI turns that dream upside down. 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
5: From ABC News, I'm Dave Packer. Growing controversy over President Trump's $1.8 billion fund of taxpayer money that could give payouts to political allies who claim they were targeted by the Justice Department under President Biden. Sources who were there say a number of Republicans attending a Capitol Hill meeting today with the acting attorney general say the fund could cost them the Senate majority. Democratic Congressman James Walkinshaw of Virginia on who those Republicans are.
6: Seems to be more folks who lost their primaries recently or aren't running for re-election, but I'm glad to have some Republicans joining us in rejecting this just outrageously, brazenly corrupt move here by the Trump administration and Trump's own Department of Justice.
5: Firefighters continue to battle the Sandy Fire burning through Southern California. ABC Sid Garcia in Simi Valley.
7: Luke Ciampa was busy cleaning up his Simi Valley home from the Sandy Fire that burned all around his neighborhood this week.
8: When you have to leave something that, you know, you don't know what to take and everything, it doesn't matter anymore. You just get yourself and your wife and, you know, maybe a couple of pictures, and that's it. The rest of it, you know, it's replaceable, you know.
7: Sandy Fire is 30% contained, but Terry County Fire telling us evacuation orders are in effect for 19,000 residents.
5: Why did they lose in 2024? Leaders in the Democratic Party released the findings of a presidential election autopsy. ABC political director Avery Harper.
9: The Democratic Party needed to invest more in reaching out to Latino voters year-round, to working class voters, to more rural voters, and that it needed to invest in a media strategy that really reaches voters where they are, not just through traditional means like television ads.
5: A United Airlines flight traveling from New York to Guatemala diverted to Dulles Airport in Virginia earlier this evening after a passenger tried to open the door mid-flight and then assaulted another passenger. You're listening to ABC News.
10: Hot. Here's the official forecast. Wet through the holiday weekend. Tonight, a chance of showers and thunderstorms. 64, the expected low. Tomorrow, showers and thunderstorms. Windy with gusts nearing 20 miles per hour, a high of 79. More rain and thunderstorms tomorrow night as we drop down to 65 degrees. Saturday, rain likely, thunderstorms possible, and a high of 81. Saturday night, the showers and thunderstorms continue, our low 64 degrees. I'm Craig Allen on WGOW.
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0: I'm John Batchelor. This is the New World Report to Professor Evan Ellis of the U.S. Army War College Strategic Studies Institute on the scene in Bolivia, where there is turmoil and challenge to the elected government. The headlines in Reuters tell a story of ongoing risk. Bolivia plans cabinet shakeup amid protests, dismisses Colombian ambassador. Subhead, Bolivian President Rodrigo Paz, who was recently elected in order to turn the country away from unhappy practices in the executive, said President Paz, that he would reshuffle his cabinet in response to weeks of nationwide protests over austerity measures, while his government expelled Colombia's ambassador on grounds of interference in internal affairs. The description from La Paz, the capital of Bolivia, is large protests of miners and other workers, chiefly union officials and their colleagues, blocking traffic. And there have been reports of explosions that would be associated with dynamite. These are miners. However, that can be romantic. There are nighttime marches and daytime marches. There's clearly an effort here to disrupt the life of the country, La Paz being the dominant city. At the same time, the demand by the miners is very general austerity measures. Of course, that's a way of talking about the economy. Driving this is our outside hands, one of which is Evo Morales, previous president of Bolivia, a man who has been restlessly troublemaking for years, all through the Andean chain. He, however, is defiant and organizes himself around cocaine growers. Evo Morales is a very heavy weight for Bolivia to bear. At this point, you can ask, why doesn't Bolivia do something to defend itself, arrest Morales for suspicion of driving these protests? Evan, a very good day to you. You are not in downtown La Paz because of the protests. However, you're spending time in Bolivia to study what appears to be a disorder that can lead to anarchy. Let's begin with a simple matter. What does President Paz say is going on? What is his interpretation of events right now? Good day to you.
1: Good day to you, John. Well, President Paz, who is a very decent, relatively moderate guy, he talked about capitalism for all. So the way he's trying to respond to the current crisis is to try to negotiate with the social forces, treating their grievances as legitimate and trying to move towards national reconciliation rather than confrontation. Some would say, though, that that is the wrong approach, given that you have really a combination of legitimate social grievances, but also a push by those, as you alluded to, such as former President Evo Morales, who are trying to use this moment to try to destabilize the country. As a matter of fact, our own Deputy Secretary of State, Chris Landau, spoke of a coup in progress. I believe Marco Rubio, our Secretary of State, said that we're not going to stand by while people try to bring down the government. So I think there's clearly an understanding. Essentially, what has happened, on the one hand, you had multiple things coming together. There was, because of the mismanagement by the prior leftist government, you had a currency crisis, you had a lack of dollars, you had a lack of gasoline, which meant a lot of inflation and hardship. On top of that, there was a problem with some bad fuel that was imported that damaged some trucks. But you had some legitimate grievances. You had miners that wanted more access to mining lands. You had people that wanted an end to a basically the fuel subsidies had been taken away as gas prices went through the roof because of what's going on in the Persian Gulf. You had a number of other things, but on top of that, Evo Morales, the previous president, had a illegitimate child with a 15-year-old girl several years ago, Gabriel Zapata. That has led to essentially a prosecution of him over essentially child trafficking charges. He didn't show up in court. He basically has holed himself up in his cocalero, his kind of highland with his supporters, and he has talked about trying to bring the government down. And so what you really have is that, whereas President Paz has been trying to move the country forward, he's been trying to break the grip of unions. He's been, with a land law, he's been trying to bring the DEA back in to break the hold of the Cocalero, the cocaine producers, mafia, and things like that. And essentially the left, I think, sees this opportunity to try to stop him. But what's happened is that the way that they do this, the capital, La Paz, which really sits in a valley coming off of a mountain plateau, it's relatively easy to basically shut off La Paz by blocking some key roads. And there's other cities around the country where you can do that as well. And so these groups that are mostly supported by Evo Morales and others have essentially set up these blockades. And Rodrigo Paz keeps trying to come up with an agreement. He gave the teachers a little bit more money. That worked a little bit. He gave the miners more access to land. That made the miners a little bit happy. But the protests have only gotten worse. Every time that he tries to compromise, he actually backed off of his land reform law. But again, every time he compromises and gives out money or backs off of something, that only makes these leftist groups more determined. And so essentially there's now a ring around La Paz. And so essentially people are running out of food and fuel in La Paz, as well as other cities. Hospitals can't get oxygen, causing people to die. They tried to send in some soldiers to open up a what they called a humanitarian corridor just to get things like oxygen and critical supplies in. And that led to confrontations that they tried to blame on Paz. So really, it's a critical moment in which I think the Avistas, the left, smell the opportunity to bring down the government. And as you pointed out also, John, the latest gambit by Paz is he said, I'm going to reorganize my cabinet. I'm going to set up this new organization that is that's going to be more attentive to the economic and social concerns. We're going to have some different people. He hasn't actually done that yet, but that does not seem to be making anybody happy. And so I think there's a real sense of, the policy of accommodation is not working. Things are getting worse. Supplies are running out in places like La Paz. But at the same time, you have the supporters of democracy, everyone from the United States to people like Javier Milei in Argentina, who is sending in some emergency relief supplies, to even the head of the Organization of American States, Alberto Ramdin, who's talking about the threat to democracy. So with the exception of a few friends of the left, like Gustavo Petro in Colombia, essentially, I think the entire region is getting concerned over what's seen as really, more than anything, a attack on democracy, an attempt to do really an armed insurrection by surrounding a city and thus bringing a government down. And that's where we're at right now, John.
0: Where are you, Professor? Where and what is the scene where you are?
1: So Bolivia is a tale of two nations. I am actually in the eastern part of Bolivia in the lowlands in a department called Santa Cruz, whereas the western part of Bolivia is the highlands, the Altiplano. The eastern part of the country, a series of departments called the Media Luna, essentially the half moon, which is basically flat plains. And it's here in Santa Cruz that is really the production capital of the country. It produces agricultural goods. It produces soy. It produces quinoa. It produces oil. And so, for a long time, it's actually been the part of the country that receives much less of a share of political representation than it should because of rigged censuses, much less of a share of tax revenue for the same reason. And in many ways, there is an indignation in Santa Cruz because, while they go producing things and creating wealth for the country, you have this other part of the country in the West that is continually, taking their money away and shutting things down. And so remarkably, despite the chaos that is going on not too far away, Santa Cruz is actually calm. There's gasoline. There's food in the stores. I had no problem getting from the airport. As a matter of fact, sitting here in Santa Cruz right now, hoping that things will calm down enough in La Paz to be able to have talks in La Paz in just a couple days.
0: I'm speaking to Professor Evan Ellis of the U.S. Army War College on the scene in the turmoil in Bolivia. When we come back, who benefits? Money costs everybody. Risk, everybody. Who benefits from this expenditure of blood and treasure? I'm John Batchelor.
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0: I'm John Batchelor, Professor Abinales of the U.S. Army War College. He is in Bolivia, the part of Bolivia that is not now threatened by what appears to be an organized mob in the capital, La Paz. The Bolivian political turmoil has been described by a member of the State Department, a significant member of the State Department, Assistant Secretary of State Landau, as a coup in motion. It appears from the outside also to be a civil war, with the warlord named Evo Morales, protected by his cocaine growers, that aka the armed and dangerous, and the president seeking to ameliorate the protests by miners and other union workers in downtown La Paz, a scene where there has been violence and could be violence again. There's an ongoing blockade of vital resources, including food. However, I ask the question that the Roman law would ask at this point. Who benefits from this upset, Professor? Who's driving this? Who's paying for it?
1: Well, that's exactly the issue that many have noted, you can't have, people in the streets, who feeds them, who brings them there from other regions, oftentimes in buses. This has long been the political game in Bolivia, that these protesters, although many have legitimate grievances, but it's not to say they don't, but the act of bringing in protesters in buses and feeding them and things like that, and even it's said in some cases paying them, is part of the political game. And so the wide belief is, that money seems to be coming from the coca growers unions. It's said from Evo Morales, although there's some speculation that the vice president, Edmundo Lara, one of the president's own chief rivals, may be in league with Evo, because he benefits if the government itself falls. But in general, Evo, for example, the previous president, number one, he's trying to stay out of jail. Again, the fact that he fathered this illegitimate child with the 15-year-old Gabriel Zapata is beyond question. Him not showing up for court, him holding himself up and shutting down the airport in Cochabamba, and holding himself up in Chapare is A, he stays out of jail, and B, he creates the possibility that, he could return to power and deflect from these charges. And also, as I mentioned before, there was a very modest, gradual attempt by President Paz to try to fix some of the corruption and dominance by coca growing that had existed in many years of MAS mismanagement from when Evo came to power in 2005, 2006, when his successor, Luis Arce, was finally forced out of power. But, so the prospect, for example, of trying to pass a modest land law to be able to have more rational use of land and business ownership, or, for example, some relatively unaffordable petroleum subsidies at a time when Bolivia used to be an important natural gas, petroleum producer, or, for example, the attempt, to be able to bring in the U.S. Drug Enforcement Administration only in a very modest representative way, but to be able to attack some of the, Bolivia is the third biggest cocoa producer, again, thanks in part to mostly in the Chapare, Evo's territory with the Cocoa Growers Federation and a little bit in nearby the Yungas. And so to try to get some of that under control. So at the end of the day, if you have a fall of the government, the vice president benefits, Evo benefits. If you undermine the reforms that they're trying to make, the people who are in the coca growers union continue to benefit from that rigged system. If you block the DEA from being effective, and if you block a real effectiveness of a counter-drug organization, Bolivia's Felsen and international police, then it's the narcos that benefit. The Bolivian narcos, people like Evo Morales, and all of the other criminal groups that are tied to that. the Red Command in Brazil that operates here, the First Capital Command from Brazil that operates here, Ndrangheta, the Italian mafia that has representatives here, you know, just to name a few. There's Paraguayan groups that are operating here as well, Insfrahan. And so, you know, all of those groups benefit, you know, if, you know, the level of you know, lawlessness, the level of, you know, government patronage is not dismantled. And so I think it's, you know, essentially the corrupt status quo fighting back against an attempt at reform that has caused some pain.
0: Final question here before we, there's trouble elsewhere, Professor, as you know. The headlines include the expulsion of the Colombian ambassador. Gustavo Petro is not running for re-election. He does have a very strong candidate, however, and there will be a contest, a close contest in Colombia. Does this help Petro and the left-of-center candidate in Bogota? We have less than a minute.
1: Petro is trying to make this into some type of insurrection, going back to his romantic days as a, you know, cross-dressing M19 rebel in Colombia. I would say this certainly doesn't help his successor in the Pacto Histórico, Iván Cepeda. If nothing else, the chaos is a reminder in Colombia why Colombia needs to shift to the right, to people like Abelardo de la Espria or people like Paloma Valencia, and not stay with the left. And that was actually why the Paz government, with very strong language, expelled the Colombian ambassador, who seemed to be trying to encourage armed insurrection against the democratically elected government. And that's why, she is out, and we're moving forward there.
0: Professor Evan Ellis, U.S. Army War College, on the scene in Bolivia, where there is disorder. I'm John Batchelor.
2: $2.8 million to study fighting hamsters, $11 million on cat constipation, $2.4 million to see if monkeys gamble. 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Campus Reform is exposing this waste, calling out taxpayer-funded grants that embarrass our institutions. 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A series brought to you by the Leadership Institute and Radio America.
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8: You and I have never met, but I'm willing to bet that there is something you would like to do, but you feel like you can't. that it's too hard, that you don't deserve it. A colleague of mine recently told me about this new book called Brave Shift, 30 Mindset Changes to Transform Your Life. It's written by a woman named Michelle Carrer. Carrer says the one thing most people forget when they set a goal is to attach a reason to it. Having that reason is big, because when you don't want to do something that's necessary to reach your goal, you can go back to your reason to find the motivation you need. Try to frame your goal as something you want to achieve, as opposed to being a bad part of yourself that you want to change. That will make you more likely to succeed, as will asking for help. All of us need it, and it makes people feel good to help you achieve your goals. I'm Dr. Sanjay Gupta, helping you live a better life.
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0: I'm John Batchelor. Professor Abinell is on the scene in the turmoil of Bolivia, where the government is under threat of very large crowds in La Paz blockading important resources such as food and water and medicine for the people of Bolivia. However, there is villains elsewhere. We must rush to Havana, Cuba. Within these last hours, the United States of America's law enforcement wing, the Justice Department, has issued an arrest order, indictment and arrest order, for a man named Raul Castro, who's identified as 94 years old and the brother of the infamous and now deceased Fidel Castro. Why? What does this mean? Who is Raul Castro? The last time I can remember him being in important news in the United States was when President Obama, several years ago, traveled to Havana, Cuba, in what was described at the time as an effort to bring Cuba into the community of nations. It has been ostracized these many decades since Fidel Castro's bad acting in the middle of the 20th century. Raul Castro was never the top of the mind when you dealt with Cuba. It was always Fidel. Raul is a shrunken figure now in his old-fashioned fatigues. And the reason he was in the news when President Obama visited is that I believe Raul Castro and the president sat next to each other watching a demonstration of a baseball game. That's the last time I remember Raul until now. Professor Evan Ellis is here to help me understand why indict Raul, the charges that he either ordered or vouchsafed the murder of protesters who were unarmed and flying aircraft near Cuba in 1996 during the Clinton administration. Professor, what is the thinking at Justice and in the Trump administration about indicting clearly a 94-year-old man of limited abilities?
1: Well, John, I think in part it's symbolism and in part it's intended to be leverage. And so per your first question, Raul Castro during the Cuban Revolution was a minor figure. Again, he was kind of part of the supporting cast to his brother Fidel Castro. But during the Cuban Revolution, as it extended throughout the region, he eventually became the Minister of Defense. And then as Fidel's health declined in the later years, Raul increasingly took over his responsibilities and indeed was a transitional figure. And so really kind of as part of the Castro clan, symbolically, he is one of the strongest connections to the revolution. The current president of Cuba, of course, Miguel Díaz-Canel, has ruled for a number of years in his own right, but is seen as more of an administrator without necessarily the ties to the symbolic legitimacy. It was for that reason that when the Trump administration started to negotiate a transition in Cuba, it actually was negotiating with the grandson of Raul Castro, known as Raulito or sometimes El Congrejo, the little crab. Implication here is that, first of all, while Raul Castro was in charge of things, one of the things that he did that was a great source of grievance for many Cuban expatriates is that there was a group of people trying to fly in to help and support Cubans called Brothers to the Rescue, some small planes. He basically was on tape ordering the downing of those planes. And so this charge that's going forward is legitimately founded, basically, having ordered the murder of these people who were trying to do humanitarian activities. And so for many within the Cuban exile community, kind of trying to raise that as a justice issue by the U.S. government, by Secretary of State Marco Rubio, is part of that symbolism with the Cuban diaspora. But at the same time, given that they are negotiating with the group, negotiating with the grandson, essentially indicting the grandfather, my sense is that Raul Castro himself has long since stopped doing day-to-day administration of Cuba. That's Díaz-Canel in his government. However, so this isn't going to be like you take out Nicolas Maduro in Venezuela and then you work with the next person who logically would be Miguel Díaz-Canel. However, it is a way of bringing pressure in the negotiations with Raulito as you have these complementary other pressures. There were sanctions announced against 9 senior Cuban officials. You have the problem with the now 22-hour a day or more blackouts, which has shut down the Cuban economy. You have the U.S. aircraft carrier Nimitz now coming into the region, raising the prospect that on top of already substantial other U.S. capabilities in the region from last fall, that some type of military action is possible, even if that would not necessarily be an invasion or occupation. So I'd say on top of everything else, it symbolically brings pressure. It brings pressure in the negotiations with the grandson. And I think it signals that the U.S. has essentially a State Department diplomatic base, a criminal basis, and now a military basis all at once for taking action forward.
0: We have some drama here possible, Professor. I note Reuters very quietly notes, China opposes U.S. murder charges against Cuban former president. And also at the same time, Russia says it will support Cuba. The headline from Moscow seems most significant given the connection between Havana and Cuba for decades. Russia said that it would provide active support to Cuba despite attempts by the United States to intimidate and tighten the, quote, sanctions noose, unquote. Again, an unfortunate metaphor used in the world. Around the communist-run island republic, the United States announced murder charges against former President Raul Castro. So we have the gathering of the storm here, Professor. How far is Moscow capable of pushing this? And you note that China has not just a presence in their embassy, but also very large listening stations off the coast of America. What are you anticipating here about this standoff? It reminds me of the good, the bad, and the ugly. The gunfight at the end, all staring at each other, nobody moving.
1: Indeed. I think, John, that it's more important both for Russia and China to show that they're doing something, especially after what happened in Venezuela. And they probably will be able to do some things that cause problems for the United States if there's any military operation, but without having a direct effect. I would remind our audience that when you had the U.S. take down Nicolas Maduro, that also despite Russian and Chinese promises of support, the effectiveness of Russian-supplied military hardware, as well as Chinese-supplied hardware, air defense systems, radars, and things like that, was exactly zero. It was easily dismantled or circumvented or taken down by the United States, and so it really had little effect. And clearly, there was no actual impactful military support beyond what had been essentially shipped in prior to the U.S. action. So I think this time around, there's a lot of pressure on both Russia and China to do more. Oh, by the way, as you alluded to, the fact that China has, according to open source material, maybe as many as 11 or 12 different listening stations, the chief of which is in Bejucal, Cuba, which can see across and observe the signals coming out of the U.S., the very important U.S. base at Jatta South, as well as U.S. military ships and aircraft that are transiting the region and would be going through that region in time of a war in the Indo-Pacific against China, going through very close to Cuba and then on through the Panama Canal. And so there's a strategic interest in Cuba's survival. China has invested a certain amount in trying to bring solar panels and other things and build solar parks, although that has been very little too late. I suspect that the Cubans say that they acquired something like 300 different drones that if it wasn't from Iran, those drones may have come from Russia or China. So I suspect that there probably are some intelligence capabilities. There probably are some military systems that, if there is U.S. action, might be effective and might present some risk that U.S. aircraft could be downed, U.S. personnel could be killed because of this extra. But at the end of the day, it's not, if the U.S. decides to go in, this is not exactly the same as in Iran. This is not going to stop that. It will be a planning factor, if nothing more. But it becomes important that the Russians and Chinese can show that they're standing up for their ally, because that takes away from the broader message of their strategic impotence close to the United States. And I think number two, I think it's designed to give them a little bit of leverage, just as the Russians smuggling in a tanker load of oil a couple of weeks ago was designed to give them some leverage in the outcome here.
0: I believe there's there are resources already headed there from Russia. However, Professor, I was under the impression this was going to be a talking transition. Note that the DCI landed in Havana to talk with members of the government in these last days. We're told that he did. It's not a spying situation. The Director of Central Intelligence. However, the puzzle here you raise with the mentioning the Nimitz and the statements by China and Russia. Professor, are the guns coming out? Can we tell at this point? It seems far-fetched. And also that would change the flavor of the transition to under threat of violence. Do you see guns coming out being effective?
1: I do see guns coming out, John. So we'll see what happens in the coming weeks. The guns are not shooting yet. But, I would note that I have not seen any statement by the administration that would say we are not going to use force. And indeed, President Trump himself has alluded to the possibility of using force, even making reference to the presence of an aircraft carrier to be involved in that force. And of course, I think as we've seen in the past, even going back to the first Trump administration, this idea of all options are on the table. I think this time around, President Trump has shown that he really means that style of things. Now, having said that, on the one hand, while I do see the possible use of military force as a complement, at least in the administration's thinking, to the sanctions and the pressure on oil and the negotiations, you do it all at once and in a changing mix. That doesn't necessarily mean a Bay of Pigs style of invasion. We could see, as we saw in Iran, Cuba is a much smaller place, much closer to the United States, with fewer centers of power. So the Iranian style of, build up lots of drones and other asymmetric tools and have a diverse defense, that doesn't work as well in Cuba as it worked in Iran. But I wouldn't be surprised if you didn't see strikes against certain control nodes, whether that's the Cuban G2, the secret police, command and control nodes, to begin to show what could be coming without necessarily having a full-scale invasion. In other words, it might not be a one-off quick, everything in an hour, as we saw with Nicolas Maduro, although there could be boots on the ground in terms of special operations. But I suspect that what you might actually see is the use of selective military activity in possibly even the coming weeks as a complement to those other activities. And even while the administration continues to negotiate, saying essentially we can either do this the hard way or do this the easy way. So wouldn't be surprised. But I think everyone who's assuming there will be one out of the box, coordinated invasion and occupation of Cuba are probably looking at the wrong model.
0: Professor Avenelos, I'm John Bass.

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23: There's something I'd like to talk to you about today, something that's been circulating on the internet that's become a real problem. Deep fake videos of me endorsing products that I've never even heard of and I have no relationship with whatsoever. Let me tell you clearly, these videos are scams. They are designed to take your money. Now, a couple things you should keep in mind. If something sounds too good to be true, it probably is. When you look at these videos, if they don't seem natural, if there's something off about them, the audio or the video, it's probably AI generated. And if you come across something that does pique your interest, see if you can find evidence of it from other sources. I promise you this, if I discover something incredible that you need to know about, I'm going to talk about it somewhere that you can easily find, not on some shady social media site. I'm Dr. Sanjay Gupta, helping you live a better life.

0: I'm John Batchelor, Professor Evan Ellis. He's in Bolivia, and we've spoken of the threat to order in downtown La Paz, the threat to order in downtown Havana, now the threat to order in Caracas. Because, Professor, this is a tough one to interpret from the outside. A man named Saab, who has been members of the Caracas cabinet in and out for years, is understood to be a connection to Tehran and the bad actors of the IRGC for many years. He is now surrendered by Venezuela to the United States for prosecution. And at the same time, Delcy Rodriguez is suspect of slow walking the transition to democracy in a vote because she believes that the administration's attention is elsewhere and she can get away with it. However, surrendering Saab is giving to the United States a man who has seen all of the bad acting for years and can name names. We presume from the outside again that Delcy Rodriguez did this as a bond in some fashion that I'm on your side, Washington. How did you interpret this? Because Saab can point the finger right at her.
1: That's exactly right, John. My sense is that Delcy and Jorge Rodriguez's calculation may be that even though the goods that Saab has on all of the Maduro elites certainly also touch upon her and her brother, but the fact that as she continues to cooperate with what the U.S. wants, that that cooperation rather than any innocence from past corruption is what will lead the U.S. to look the other way for now with respect to she and her brother. But to go back to what you said before, the important thing to understand about Alex Saab is he was for a long time Nicolas Maduro's bag man, and also going all the way back to Hugo Chavez in terms of all of the money that was stolen from oil accounts and other things over the years, he was one of the people who was organizing those illicit flows in bank accounts. And so, his big deal was he knew for many, many years in many different schemes where the money was. And so if you recall, when finally back in 2020, when he was involved in yet another one of his activities, trying to transfer gold to the Iranian regime in a conjunction for their help to repair some of the Venezuelan oil refineries so that they could keep the country from becoming insolvent. He was caught in a flight, I believe it was in Cabo Verde, where he made a stop. He was grabbed by authorities. There was a struggle there, and eventually he was extradited to the United States. But from the time he got there, the regime in dealing with a Biden administration that was much more about hugs rather than bullets, to coin a phrase, they made getting him back one of their number one conditions for doing just about anything else. And in the end of the day, Juan Gonzalez and the Biden administration on the U.S. side, conceded, and they, transferred him back, and he was immediately put back in government, although he probably gave up a lot of good material while he was in U.S. custody at that time. But again, the Trump administration, I think the idea of, even though President Biden literally pardoned Saab for the original charges, there were so many different charges that this time around, there was a different set of specific charges, which was his fraudulent activity with respect to the importation of food from Colombia and Mexico to the famous clap boxes, which were then handed out to regime supporters at those difficult times. That some money was laundered through that. Essentially, there were criminal charges that touched on the United States that allowed us to make this a new basis. But the fact that he's now in custody and is now talking again means that he will probably be one of the lead people in the prosecution of Nicolas Maduro. That case is now underway. But number two, it means that he will deepen this question of where's the money with respect to the Iranians, with respect to the Cubans. This will make the Cubans even more nervous because he knows a lot of the deals involving the Cubans, presumably. This will make the Colombians and Gustavo Petro very, very nervous. This goes back to other testaferos, such as Raul Guarín with Global Vision, which touches on Colombia as well. This will make a lot of people, including Delcy Rodriguez. So if there is any doubt that Delcy and Jorge should continue to cooperate with the U.S. on oil and mining and other things, the fact that, with Alex Saab, we have the goods on her, essentially is a instrument of blackmail. And so, this is is essentially multi-level chess to have Saab and to use him in various different ways. But also for Delcy, it's multiple-level chess because Alex Saab was Maduro's man and not necessarily, you know, Delcy and Jorge Rodriguez's favorite person. And so, you know, by giving him up, she's hoping, I think, to appease the Trump administration, although making herself vulnerable. And at the same time, frankly, just as, you know, she got rid of one of her rivals, previously, the defense minister Vladimir Padrino Lopez and replaced her with somebody more of her liking, Gustavo Gonzalez Lopez, by getting Alex Saab out of the picture again, that essentially, you know, she's keeping the Trump administration happy, while at the same time she's using that collaboration with the United States to consolidate her own power and eliminate her own rivals, right, even while she keeps Sabine and other things intact. So it's a very complex game here.
0: Professor Avenelis, on the scene in Bolivia, I'm John Batchelor.
2: 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Women deserve safe communities. 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A secure border and removal of criminal aliens are essential to public safety on campuses and beyond.

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1: Here's the official forecast. Wet through the holiday weekend. Tonight, a chance of showers and thunderstorms. 64, the expected low. Tomorrow, showers and thunderstorms. Windy with gusts nearing 20 miles per hour, a high of 79. More rain and thunderstorms tomorrow night as we drop down to 65 degrees. Saturday, rain likely, thunderstorms possible, and a high of 81. Saturday night, the showers and thunderstorms continue, our low 64 degrees. I'm Craig Allen on WGOW.
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0: I'm John Batchelor. I welcome the author, Peter Moak. His new book, Tojo, The Rise and Fall of Japan's Most Controversial World War II General. It is September 11th, Tokyo time, 1945. Tojo, the former prime minister, former war minister, former extremely senior officer in the Japanese army, is at his residence expecting the authorities, because Japan is now occupied by the Allies. He's expecting the authorities, and he's expecting to be arrested. He looks out his window. This is Peter's reporting. He sees they're coming for him, the MPs. It's a military occupation. He takes out a pistol from his son-in-law and blows a hole in his chest. That is Tojo. Peter, congratulations. A very good evening to you. Tojo is on the floor bleeding when the MPs and others rush in, and he begs them, the way you put it, very melodramatically, let me die. Who is he at that moment? Why does he want to kill himself when he sees he's about to be arrested by MPs? Good evening to you.
1: Well, good morning from my end, John. I join you from Sydney. It's Sunday morning down here, and thank you very much for having me on. This is a great place to open a conversation around Tojo. As you say, it's melodrama at its finest. This is a man who had served towards the end of his military career, had served as war minister or army minister, subsequently as prime minister, also as army chief of staff. This is a man who filled very many of the most important posts within the Japanese government through the war years. And as you note, as the American military police seek to arrest him, he shoots himself in the chest in a suicide attempt, which ultimately failed. Question as to why he might have done this, there are various reasons which might be given, but perhaps I might point to a field service code which Tojo himself issued as army minister back in January 1941. So roughly 11 months before Pearl Harbor, he issued a field service code which all soldiers carried with them. And whatever else this code did, it warned soldiers against, maybe this quote won't be quite correct, but it's very close. It warned soldiers against the disgrace of being taken prisoner. And so this, in effect, perhaps in large part, explains very many of those instances during World War II where Japanese defenders died almost to a man defending various forlorn islands in the Pacific. And so Tojo himself pointed to this on numerous occasions leading up to this suicide attempt, noted that he had, again, issued a code which warned against being taken prisoner, against the disgrace of being taken prisoner. Now he himself is on the verge of being taken prisoner, and as he saw it, this was really the only way to go at this point in time.
0: There is a observation, and it's in Peter's book, that Tojo takes on all of the evil of the Second War in the Pacific upon himself, and by destroying himself, he won't lose that acquisition, that he's the villain. And we go to his birth, 1884. He's born into a family that is associated with the army in three generations, and before that, were they samurai or near to samurai in the feudal system, Peter?
1: Yes, so he was born into what had been a samurai family. By the time he's born in 1884, the samurai had ceased to exist as a class. So that was no longer an aspect, but certainly his father was a military man. And in fact, I would suggest one of the finer staff officers of his generation.
0: The military army in Japan at the time, Imperial Army, is not what you assume an army to be. It has rules, it has jealousies, and it has the ability to challenge the emperor, as we will see. But it also has discipline, perhaps because it's heavily influenced by the Europeans, especially the Prussians. And Tojo is educated in a series of pre-military schools. He does confess at one point that he wasn't a very good student. What did he mean by that?
1: So as a youth, at least as he later confessed, he spent very little, his head was not really in the books. He did not spend a lot of time studying. He presumably didn't spend a whole lot of time doing his homework, as it were. And therefore he was, by no means, I would think, by no means stupid, but certainly an underachieving student, we could probably say.
0: But a very ambitious man who has an Oedipal dream, which is to right the wrong to his father. What happened to his father? Why was he retired suddenly as a lieutenant general after not getting his chance in the Russo-Japanese or the Sino-Chinese wars?
1: So the Japanese army was characterized above all by, I guess we could call it cronyism, so that officers from one particular, a former feudal domain, if you hailed from that particular domain, you found yourself, as a general rule, you were elevated to the higher ranks of the army. If you were not from that particular domain, you may very well find yourself wallowing in lesser positions and lesser ranks, regardless as to relative abilities. And so Tojo's family hailed from a former feudal domain that was about as far away from that, the kind of the power center of the Japanese army as you could possibly get. And this, in essence, meant, well, it left him on the outer, as it were. Ultimately, he challenged this this cronyism and argued for an army that was based, that was effectively a meritocracy, and this made of him a target among the generals who benefited from this system of cronyism. Ultimately, they cashiered him very early, and it's perhaps not at precisely the same time, but it's at almost the same time that the younger Tojo, the man who's the principal subject of study of this book, it's almost coincidental that at precisely this moment, he is putting his head in the books and he is beginning to excel as a student. So there's a from the biographer's perspective, a kind of a happy confluence or coincidence here, that at precisely the moment that he is beginning to work harder, he is beginning to hone his own ambitions, This treatment of his father occurs, which I would suggest serves to give a very sharp edge to his own ambitions.
0: He has a motive. He wants revenge, and he'll get it. However, before that, he has to get into the Supreme Academy that everybody wants to go to be a higher, to gain high office. And he fails on the test several times. You're supposed to. It's a very difficult test. And three first lieutenants, his friends, help him study. Nagata, Obata, and Okamura. Who are they? What are they to at the time that they could help Tojo?
1: So these three were roughly the same age as Tojo. They had entered, so we're now talking about the War College.
0: Yes.
1: These three had already entered the War College and therefore, well, obviously, had passed the entrance exam. These three were, each and every one of them was brilliant in his own way. And obviously they had, formed tight friendships in the earlier stages of, military education with Tojo. And I guess it was, a natural choice for them to make basically to help him along and to ensure that he also joined them at the War College and then ultimately, hopefully, as a result, in the highest ranks of the Japanese army.
0: I need to single out Nagata Tetsu-san because he's going to be a principal part of the story in just moments. The book is Tojo, The Rise and Fall of Japan's Most Controversial World War II General. Nothing you've heard so far can explain that bullet in his chest, bleeding to death on the floor. We're going to get to that, but we have to build up to it. The Japanese army is a major part of the story. In the annals of Japan, Japanese army, the villains, Japanese navy, the heroes. That's the crude version. We're about to tell another one, thanks to Peter Mauch. I'm John Batchelor.
2: 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Now get up. All your gear that's on the ground, that's what you're not going to have in a fight.
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14: 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I turned to drugs and all kinds of things that hurt the people I loved the most. I damaged relationships and nearly destroyed the business I worked so hard to build. But that's not where my story ends. I went to rehab, I found God. And today, my partner in life and partner in business, Cameo, and I, working every single day to make things right, to live honestly, heal what was broken, and do things the right way. 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I am not here to judge you. I'm here to listen and help however I can. 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
0: I'm John Batchelor. Peter Mauch here. His book is Tojo, The Rise and Fall of Japan's Most Controversial World War II General, just published. And the important thing here is that the Army is a snake pit, and the Navy allows that to be the reputation, that the Army is untrustworthy. Why? Because they've entered into a conflict in the mainland against China. It's very expensive, it's very controversial, and it has a lot of jealousy and envy in it between officers. I told you before, the man Nagata, Obata, and Okamura, are good friends with our hero, Tojo. But they represent factions within the army. These are colonels about to become generals now. It's 1931. Peter, this is surprising because all these years I've read about this coup, but I never understood it. It's between the imperial way and the control way. Junior officers, a colonel's about to become generals. What did they mean? What was the unhappiness? Was it China?
1: First things first, all of these officers who in the 1930s broke into various factions, including those two that you've just mentioned, the Imperial Way and the Control Faction, if we go back just one step in time, in fact, they were all, to a greater or lesser extent, they were all united at least behind the idea of, to return to a point that we've already spoken about, they were all united around the idea of breaking the predominant position of the so-called Choshu group, this former feudal domain that continued to dominate the upper echelons of the Japanese army. So most, if not all, of these younger officers were united behind that same basic idea. Once Choshu dominance was broken, then things start to fracture and different officers align with different ideas, and ultimately they form different factions. The faction with the most, how should I put this, with the most soldiers was most certainly the Imperial Way faction, and it was quite traditional in its outlook in terms of its understanding of military affairs. So the Imperial Way faction believed emphasized the importance of men and morale. It also, as the name suggests, placed a premium on the emperor and his role in the Japanese state. By contrast, the Control Faction, which is the faction to which Tojo belonged, it took quite a different view of warfare, and these men understood or believed that warfare in the early 20th century had fundamentally changed and had become what over in Germany perhaps they were calling a total war, so that this was no longer a competition between one military and another military. It was quite literally warfare that required all sinews of state power, whether that be it most certainly included military strength, but it also included financial strength, economic strength, industrial strength, commercial strength, political strength, et cetera, et cetera, et cetera. And so this Control Faction argued that it was necessary for the military, in essence, to control these sinews of state power and to ensure that Japan was best prepared for precisely the kind of conflict that they envisioned. These were the two primary factions within the Japanese army, and things were, in the early 30s, the relationship between the two factions was bruising. By the mid-1930s, it was bitter. It became murderous, so that Tojo's greatest friend, one of those three men who had helped him study and prepare for the War College entrance exam, Nagata Tetsuzan, was in fact assassinated by a junior officer.
0: Not just assassinated, using a sword, he hacked him to death in front of everybody else. He wanted everybody to know that he was doing it. There was nothing sneaky about it. And it was understood as a coup by the army against the government, not the emperor, correct? They were objecting to the government. What did they fault the government for?
1: So there were various coup attempts in the early 30s, culminating in the February 26th incident of 1936. This was the big one. The coup, for the most part, was attributable to the Imperial Way faction. And so you are correct. The coup was essentially, the argument was that there were, to use a phrase common at the time, there were evil advisors around the throne. And so in in these officers' conception, it was necessary to eliminate these evil advisors around the throne and then to replace them primarily, perhaps solely, with military men and ensure then that Japan henceforth would make the right choices and make the right policy decisions. That was the thinking among those officers enamored of the coup. And so it was particularly strong among young officers in the Japanese military, but these young officers received support from the highest echelons of the army. So, for example, once the coup of February 26, 1936 began, the army minister, in fact, took a list of the coup leader's demands and, in fact, recommended that they be accepted in their entirety, which ultimately would have meant a military dictatorship. Tojo did not identify with these coup leaders or did not identify in any way or form with these coups. He was, again, the control faction took a very, very different view of things.
0: I'm speaking with Peter Mok, the rise and fall of Japan's most controversial World War II general. We're going to war. It's called the China Incident. It has to do with the mainland and still the bad feelings between China and Japan. Right there. And they continue today in the 21st century. I'm John Batchelor.
16: Scholarships limited by race, segregated graduation ceremonies in dorms, professors labeling students as oppressors based on skin color, gender, or religion. This is DEI in action. Divisive, toxic, and un-American. Dr. Martin Luther King Jr. dreamed of a nation where his children would be judged not by the color of their skin, but by the content of their character. DEI turns that dream upside down. But there's hope. DEI is being rolled back through civil rights enforcement, federal funding cuts, and growing cultural resistance to its harm in schools, workplaces, and communities. America is strongest when united, not divided. Our universities should lead the way in bringing people together, not driving them apart. 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Restoring Truth, Correcting Bias in Education, One Story at a Time. A series brought to you by the Leadership Institute and Radio America.
14: Hi, my name is Chris Poe. I am a husband and a father and the owner of Scenic City Golf Carts. After my son Michael passed away from leukemia, I didn't know how to handle the pain. I turned to drugs and all kinds of things that hurt the people I loved the most. I damaged relationships and nearly destroyed the business I worked so hard to build. 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I went to rehab, I found God. And today, my partner in life and partner in business, Cameo, and I working every single day to make things right, to live honestly, heal what was broken, and do things the right way. 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It's our way of turning pain into purpose. If you are struggling with addiction, I want you to know something. You are not alone. 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I am not here to judge you. I'm here to listen and help however I can. I was there myself, and I found another way. Healing is possible. I'm living proof.
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0: I'm John Batchelor. Peter Moak is here. His book is Tojo, The Rise and Fall of Japan's Most Controversial World War II General. You've heard of him. He was the man that the propaganda in the United States during the Second War held up as the equivalent to Hitler. It's this man who's made the war. This man is evil. And when we get him, we'll win the war. That was the same opinion of Hitler, still is today. It is not accurate, and Peter's helping us understand what Tojo represented. It is now 1937. Tojo's been his friend Nagata's dead. The army is still at odds with itself. The navy stands apart. The army is occupying Manchukuo. That's the northernmost part of what is today China. It at that time is an industrial development by Japan, seeking to expand its empire. It needed resources, and those resources could build things, steel, for example. Also, they were brushing up against China, led by Chiang Kai-shek for the Nationalists, and other warlords. China is, at this point, completely in anarchy. Yes, the communists are somewhere circling around in the, outside of Beijing, but they're not principal at this point. In 1937, there is an incident at the Marco Polo Bridge that turns into a major story that feeds the tension and the defiance of the army. What happens at Marco Polo Bridge, and what does it mean to Tojo, Peter?
1: So Marco Polo Bridge incident, to put it most simply, was a firefight between Japanese and Chinese forces on the outskirts of Beijing. The Japanese government's response to the outbreak of fighting was to seek de-escalation and an end to the fighting as soon as possible. As you've noted, Tojo is, at this point in time, he's with Japan's Kwantung Army, which is based in Manchuria. And the Kwantung Army was famous or infamous, depending which way you look at it, for developing its own outlook and its own visions. And so whereas the government, including the army ministry and also the army general staff, so in other words, whereas Tokyo is seeking to de-escalate the fighting, the Kwantung Army, Tojo very much included, sees instead an opportunity to escalate the fighting and to essentially to more or less repeat what had happened in Manchuria and, in essence, to lead the conquest of various North Chinese or provinces across North China, which is very different to de-escalating. This is a very much a vision of conquest, of military adventure, you might say, certainly military operations against, whether they be warlords or Chiang Kai-shek's forces. This is quite the opposite of what the government back in Tokyo is envisioning.
0: The army is fighting in China. The navy is not fighting at all. They're at odds with each other. They'd never work together. They both are jealous of each other's relationship with the emperor. Between this incident in 37 and the outbreak of war with the U.S. in December of 41, everything happens for Tojo. It's quite turbulent for him, and it's turbulent for his fellow officers. But it's important to understand, China was a drain on them. They couldn't solve it. Chiang Kai-shek wouldn't make peace. They wanted to say, we need you to deal with us. We'll make concessions. We even have a warlord who's going to join with you and be part of your government, and we'll keep you well. Chiang Kai-shek refuses. Why, Peter? What was it? It kept him fighting, though he didn't have the resources or the success all the time.
1: This is a really good question, John. So just to flesh out a point you make there, certainly the view within the Kwantung Army, and most certainly the view expressed by Tojo on numerous occasions in these early weeks and months following the outbreak of this firefight on the Marco Polo Bridge, the view they held to was that whatever forces the Chinese could array against the Japanese army. They would simply not be able to hold up against the strength of the Japanese army. And that, frankly, was, to a greater or lesser extent, that was true. They held, therefore, that Chiang Kai-shek would have no choice but to come on his knees to the negotiating table once he had been, to draw on the language of the time, once he had been chastised by the Japanese army, that he would come on his knees to the negotiating table. Chiang bucked those expectations, and that can perhaps best be understood in terms, Chiang's mindset, most likely we can say that by this point, or no, let me try again. The Manchurian incident of 1931, ultimately he acquiesced in the conquest of Manchuria. When the Japanese took it, he acquiesced. So there is a sense that this will be a repeat performance, as it were. Chiang bucks those expectations, and I suspect that come 1937, he is beginning to see an existential threat that if he allows the Japanese to take more and more of China, that ultimately China will cease to exist. And so he fights perhaps ultimately the only fight that was that he could fight, which was basically to continue to drag the Japanese army deeper and deeper into China's interior, where, well, there's certainly one Japanese historian has referred to it as quicksand, that China became like quicksand. The more the Japanese army fought and the more it thrashed around in an effort to end the war, it simply sank in deeper and deeper. And so then it would thrash around a bit more in an effort to get itself to extricate itself, but it simply sank deeper and deeper, and it became a quagmire. So what we have then is Chiang following a strategy of what precisely this strategy, just drawing the Japanese deeper and deeper in. The Japanese army, on the other hand, there are divisions within the Japanese army. However, it ultimately could not, I guess, it was difficult for men like Tojo to look past the fact that the Japanese army was vastly more powerful than any Chinese army, and therefore the only possible way to leave this war was to leave as a victor. And therefore, it made it impossible for them to get out of this quagmire.
0: There are institutions now in competition, the army, the navy, the government, headed by the prime minister and the emperor in the palace. However, in this period, it's important to mention, and Peter weaves in, what's going on in Europe is very influential for what's going on in Asia, because Adolf Hitler, in advancing in 36, 37, 38, is advancing against colonial powers, France, for example, and Belgium, for example, and Britain, for example. He's pressing in on the possessions of the Southeast Asia, which Japan looks upon with great favor, as something that they need in order to build their sphere of influence, sometimes called co-prosperity, sometimes called national defense. All of this winds up in tension in the army. And what kind of officer is Tojo at this time? You call him a political officer. What do we mean by that, Peter?
1: Good question. That puts me on the spot. He was an intensely political officer, which I don't know that he himself would have liked the term. I think he probably would have rejected the term.
0: Oh, he wanted to be a commander of the winning side as they go over the top of the wall and take the palace. He's a romantic.
1: Correct. And so, in part, at least, this owes to, there's an imperial rescript, which dates back to, his father's time in the army, when the emperor essentially, warned his officers against involving themselves in politics. And so this informs all, and not just army officers, but equally navy officers. So all officers, as a general rule, officers tend to shun what they think of as politics. That said, Tojo was unmatched in the Japanese decision-making processes, in the Japanese political system as it existed in certainly by the late 1930s through the early 1940s, nobody could match him in his ability to craft decisions. And he crafted decisions by essentially building consensus between and among the various institutions, including, most particularly the Army and the Navy, but also bringing in others as well.
0: They called him the Razor. What did they mean?
1: So I won't be able to quote it precisely, but to paraphrase, the Vice Army Minister on the eve of Torjor's ministerial appointment, he wanted Torjor as minister, as did many others, precisely because, as he put it, Torjor is known as the Razor, and he's known as the Razor because he was able to get things done and he didn't care very much about other people's feelings. So I think maybe that's as good a definition of the Razor as I've seen.
0: Yes, he was very good at delivering bad news. Very good at it. And they used that because this is the army. They're fighting it out. We're going to turn now to major politics. Torjor's going to be invited onto the cabinet. And what does that mean? What is the thinking in 1940 in Tokyo with the war underway in Europe? Hitler attacks the Low Countries, May of 1940. Torjor and the general staff and the Navy watch this and think, maybe now's our chance when we come back. Peter Malk is the author. Torjor's the book. I'm John Batchelor.

0: put all your gear on that you carry, and then roll around on the ground. Now get up. All your gear that's on the ground, that's what you're not going to have in a fight.
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0: I'm John Batchelor with Peter Moak. The book is Tojo. And Tojo, the political general, the razor, the man who has survived the jealousies and intrigues of the professional army in Japan, is now invited into the cabinet as war minister, army, representing the army. The first time he's offered the job, he turns it down. Why? Because he didn't want to be anxious. His father, as Peter said, never be a politician. The second time, he said, of course, and went to work. What is his relationship right away with the emperor, Peter?
1: His first audience with the emperor in his role as minister was unexpected and difficult. So the emperor told him in no uncertain terms that the army was responsible, and I won't remember the precise wording, but was responsible for however many disgraceful incidents, which in the emperor's telling sullied the empire as a whole. And he told Tojo that it was now on him as minister to reinstill discipline back into the army and to turn around all of this, all of these unfortunate happenings, including the coups, etc., that we've spoken about. But also, I mean, the emperor leaves a lot unsaid, so maybe we have to guess at his intentions. But certainly at the same time, he was also expressing his displeasure with the army for having, for example, launched the conquest of Manchuria, and then also for having landed Japan in a war in China since 1937, from which it could not extricate itself. So he's, again, in the conversation with Tojo, there's a lot left unsaid, but I think Tojo understood what his emperor wanted. And so herein lay one of Tojo's strengths, certainly so far as the emperor came to understand it, because Tojo was nothing if not a disciplinarian. So he instilled an iron-like discipline back within the army, whereas it had gone, until he becomes minister, officers in Tokyo tended to push and pull in any number of different directions, and they would hold conversations with colleagues in the Navy or in the foreign ministry or wherever they may be. And so the army is pushing and pulling in very, very many directions. Tojo cracks down on all of this and says, no, any conversations happening outside the army must necessarily receive my imprimatur before you must have my imprimatur before you take up any conversations outside of the army. So this reinstills discipline back in the army, but at the same time, what it does is it empowers him politically. So whereas ministers in the past looked a little bit hapless because it was really difficult for them to maintain any idea or to look like they're running a disciplined line as minister, now we have the army minister and all of his subordinates within the army ministry are all, well, you might have to excuse the pun, but they're all marching to exactly the same beat. And so this gives him personally an immense amount of heft and power on the cabinet. At the same time, he also instills discipline in the army in other ways, so that very soon after he became minister, officers down in the very south of China led operations against forces in against colonial forces in Indochina, when he had already specified that this must not happen, that this was going to be a diplomatic, that Japan would ultimately advance its forces into Indochina, but this would happen as a result of diplomatic agreement. These officers down in South China preempted all of this, and they crossed the border and they took on, they started some fights with the colonial forces. He cashiered all of those, very many of those officers he cashiered and put them on the reserve list. Various others he transferred away and put them in unimportant positions. So this is a man who again, whatever else he was a very, very strict disciplinarian. And so that, among other, besides empowering him politically, it also earns him the guarded favor of his emperor.
0: Quickly, Operation Kiri. This is the debate now about the colonial powers and what Japan can do. What is Tojo's opinion of Operation Kiri? Does he want it to go forward?
1: So Operation Kiri is, in essence, an attempt to negotiate an end to the war in China. Personally, he was leery of this operation, mainly for reasons that we've take a very long time to unravel here, but he saw it as being kind of exploratory, informal conversations, and he was worried that they would lead nowhere. He was much more interested, or at least as interested in, as you point correctly, to the colonial defenseless colonial regions of Southeast Asia. As you mentioned before, Hitler or the German army had enjoyed astonishing success over in continental Western Europe. Most in Japan believed that Britain's days were numbered. And so certainly from Tojo's perspective, certainly from the army's perspective, and certainly from not all, but very many Navy officers' perspective, this opened the prospect of a Japanese advance into French Indochina, the Dutch East Indies, Malaya, Singapore, Hong Kong, etc. So they saw, to use the terminology of the time, certainly Tojo's supporters within the army, their cash cry was, don't miss the bus. No one bothered to ask where the bus was headed, but they wanted on that bus.
0: Yes, Neville Chamberlain always enters into these conversations. Okay, we turn, just a minute left. Tojo's opinion of the emperor. It looks like the emperor's a god to him. Is that correct? We have about a minute.
1: Tojo was incredibly deferential to his emperor. So to give you one very, very quick example, this is before his ministerial appointment. It dates back to his time as vice minister in 1938. There was yet another border clash between Japanese forces, Soviet forces. Tojo was champing at the bit, and he was ready for this to become full-scale war against the Soviets. The emperor spoke up and said, this is it. It's over right now. You withdraw your troops. Tojo learnt this mid-sentence as he was banging away at his subordinates, telling them, what are you lot doing? We need to march against the Soviets. And someone then piped up and said, Tojo, the emperor said otherwise. And mid-sentence, he stops, and without blinking, he says, right, and then starts talking about withdrawing the troops. This is a man who is incredibly deferential to his emperor.
0: And that is his spiritual life right there. Shinto, Buddha, and the emperor. And that becomes all important for that scene that we started with. The Bullet in His Chest. The book is Tojo. Peter Malk is the author. Rise and Fall of Japan's Most Controversial World War II. And when we come back, Pearl Harbor. How did we get there? I'm John Batchelor.
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1: At Motor Speedway, and then hours later, announced Bush had died suddenly at the age of 41. He raced just last week in Delaware. Bush is survived by his wife and two young children. Alex Stone, EBC News.
2: With 40 seconds left on the countdown clock, the 12th flight of SpaceX's Starship test flight scrubbed Thursday due to a mechanical issue. 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
2: Amidst the current outbreak of the Ebola virus, U.S. health officials unveil new travel rules for air passengers entering the country. ABC's Steve Osunsami has more from Atlanta.
5: The U.S. is now denying entry to anyone without a U.S. passport who has recently traveled through these affected regions. And any American who is coming home from these same places is now required to fly into Washington Dulles Airport. Well, they will be screened by the CDC.
2: A federal judge dismissed charges against a former assistant principal in Virginia who was on trial for failing to act to protect a teacher against a six-year-old student. ABC News Chief Justice Correspondent Pierre Thomas has more.
6: A former assistant principal in tears after a judge dismissed all criminal charges against her stemming from the 2023 shooting of a teacher by a six-year-old student. Ebony Parker was facing child abuse charges after a boy shot and wounded his first-grade teacher, Abby Zawerner, with a gun he brought to school in his backpack. Prosecutors allege that Parker failed to act and to follow school protocol after staffers raised concerns that the student had a weapon.
2: A Florida biologist has won $485,000 in a settlement this week after she was fired from a state agency for a social media post following the death of conservative activist Charlie Kirk. Attorneys for the woman say the settlement, which includes covers back pay and damages, is a hard-won vindication for her First Amendment rights. Dave Packer, ABC News.
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7: Here's the official forecast. Wet through the holiday weekend. Tonight, a chance of showers and thunderstorms. 64, the expected low. Tomorrow, showers and thunderstorms. Windy with gusts nearing 20 miles per hour, a high of 79. More rain and thunderstorms tomorrow night as we drop down to 65 degrees. Saturday, rain likely, thunderstorms possible, and a high of 81. Saturday night, the showers and thunderstorms continue, our low 64 degrees. I'm Craig Allen on WGOW.
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9: 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The Global Trends and Insights lead at Pinterest told us, families are thoughtfully designing childhoods rooted in creativity, intention, and meaningful experiences. One psychologist we spoke to said he sees this as a reflection of parents' desire to build core capacities in their children: resilience, curiosity, self-regulation, empathy. 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
2: Amidst the current outbreak of the Ebola virus, U.S. health officials unveil new travel rules for air passengers entering the country. ABC's Steve Osunsumi has more from Atlanta.
3: The U.S. is now denying entry to anyone without a U.S. passport who has recently traveled through these affected regions. And any American who is coming home from these same places is now required to fly into Washington Dulles Airport. Well, they will be screened by the CDC.
2: A federal judge dismissed charges against a former assistant principal in Virginia who was on trial for failing to act to protect a teacher against a six-year-old student. ABC News Chief Justice Correspondent Pierre Thomas has more.
4: A former assistant principal in tears after a judge dismissed all criminal charges against her stemming from the 2023 shooting of a teacher by a six-year-old student. Ebony Parker was facing child abuse charges after a boy shot and wounded his first-grade teacher, Abby Zawerner, with a gun he brought to school in his backpack. Prosecutors allege that Parker failed to act and to follow school protocol after staffers raised concerns that the student had a weapon.
2: A Florida biologist has won $485,000 in a settlement this week after she was fired from a state agency for a social media post following the death of conservative activist Charlie Kirk. Attorneys for the woman say the settlement, which includes covers back pay and damages, is a hard-won vindication for her First Amendment rights. Dave Packer, ABC News.
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6: Here's the official forecast. A wet holiday weekend in store. Showers and thunderstorms today. Windy with gusts near 20 miles per hour and a high of 79. More rain and thunderstorms tonight, dropping down to 65. Tomorrow, rain likely, thunderstorms possible and a high of 81. Shower Saturday night and more thunderstorms, 64 for a low. Sunday morning showers, thunderstorms for the afternoon and a high of 83. Sunday night showers, thunderstorms and 65. I'm Craig Allen on WGOW.
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11: Hi.
10: You know what the problem with television today? And then this has got nothing to do with Colbert. We'll get to that later on.
11: Oh, okay. All
10: right. We really don't, because I was trying to relate the Democrats and the autopsy of the 2024 election. I was looking for some type of analogy to any modern TV program, that had a coroner that would do an autopsy. Because the only thing I could figure out,

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1: Well, and it's unlikely to spread anything, but Deborah Mister, who was on board that flight, says it certainly was scary.
2: The flight attendants all had masks on, which no one had had on prior to that announcement. So it was really concerning, like, what is going on here?
1: So far, everyone on board has been checked out and is fine. A United Airlines flight traveling from New York to Guatemala had to divert to Dulles Airport in Virginia last night after an unruly passenger tried to open the door mid-flight and assaulted another passenger, according to the airline. A delay for SpaceX and its massive Starship rocket. Last night's launch scrubbed because of a problem with the tower arm. It's the tallest and most powerful rocket ever built, according to Elon Musk, who could be made the richest man ever when SpaceX goes public. This is ABC News.
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4: Here's the official forecast. A wet holiday weekend in store. Showers and thunderstorms today. Windy with gusts near 20 miles per hour and a high of 79. More rain and thunderstorms tonight, dropping down to 65. Tomorrow, rain likely, thunderstorms possible, and a high of 81. Shower Saturday night and more thunderstorms, 64 for a low. Sunday morning showers, thunderstorms for the afternoon, and a high of 83. Sunday night showers, thunderstorms, and 65. I'm Craig Allen on WGOW.
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7: This is America in the Morning from Westwood One. Good morning, I'm John Trout. It's Friday, May 22nd, 2026. Here's what's coming up on America in the Morning.
8: Republican progress on an immigration bill has stalled over questions about White House security funding. Sagar Meghani, Washington.
9: The Democratic National Committee released its 2024 post-election autopsy. I'm Ed Donahue.
10: Allegations of anti-Semitism against a congressional candidate in Texas.
11: Create a religion state.
10: I'm Clayton Neville.
12: On Wall Street, the Dow opens this morning at a new record high, and Walmart warns gas prices are starting to hit some consumers. I'm Jessica Ettinger.
13: Tennessee's governor has granted a one-year stay of execution for Tony Carruthers after his lethal injection was halted. I'm Lisa Dwyer.
14: AAA predicts 45 million Americans will travel at least 50 miles from home this holiday weekend. I'm Jennifer King.
7: All ahead on America in the Morning. It's 7 after. Earlier this week, the Department of Justice announced they've settled a lawsuit with President Trump regarding the wrongful release of his tax return by creating a nearly $1.8 billion anti-weaponization fund for people who claim they were wronged by the previous Justice Department, which could include people arrested for participating in the January 6, 2021 riot at the Capitol. That's led police to file a lawsuit against the fund. Washington correspondent Sagar Meghani reports Republican infighting on passing an immigration bill stalled over sparring about White House security funding and that Justice Department fund to compensate Trump

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0: Thank you for letting me be of service to you this morning. 434-882-4217. That is the phone number. Emails come into jtinthemorningradio@gmail.com. You can also text message to that phone number as well, because we try to keep it moving. And I know how busy mornings can be for you, so we try to get as much information out there. We really haven't spent much time. Senate trying to blow up the idea of this weaponization of government fund. We'll get into that. Also, battle over January 6th in general, coming from it, tragedies and comedies and all sorts of things on the docket for this morning. On the subject of the January 6th compensation fund, as we headed into our news break, Dr. Clark had a thought, and he had a problem with it. So what was your problem, Clark?
1: Yes. Now, where I do have a problem with the weaponization compensation, that's taxpayer money, and you and I are the taxpayers that they're taking that from. If malfeasance was committed, I think you go after Jack Smith, Merrick Garland, Christopher Wray, the lowest learners. Matter of fact, let's just do this. Let's seize all the assets of everybody that worked for the

0: IRS, the DOJ, the FBI that was involved in this, and that can be the compensation fund.
1: That is the best. That is how American justice is supposed to work, because you if you're just figuring, well, I'm going to break the law and I'm going to screw people over and then the rest of the taxpayers are going to make them whole. What's the impetus into what's the self-interest in saying, nah, maybe I don't want to do that? Yes, we would love to be purists and say the morality against it would be, I don't want to do that because it's immoral. There's also that I'm going to pay a pretty heavy price if this happens to me. I agree. You need to have some skin in the game. Yeah, disincentive. That's a good word for it.
0: Yes.
1: Right,
0: yeah. If you get caught, you have to put the cookie back. There's not any real consequence.
1: No. You need to bake me a new cookie. I don't want that cookie you've been fondling and in chewing on. I want a new cookie.
0: At my house, when you got done doing the honey dance, you didn't want to go in the cookie jar no more.
1: I'm here in a odd situation. I'm not even sure I want to know what the honey dance is.
0: When you whack that rear end, if they don't do the honey dance, you didn't do it well enough.
1: Okay, I think he's talking about disciplining his children, but we're going to leave it at that, and you insert your definitions where you want. But we learn something every day. That's what we try to do here. Our first things, though, so that we can discuss President Trump trying to get a fund to set up compensation for those who are victims of government weaponization of law enforcement, are facing some headwinds in the U.S. Senate as committees are trying to block the setup of this fund, which was monies set aside as stipulation in the settlement of President Trump's multi-million dollar suit against the IRS for leaking his tax documents. Now they're saying the oversight into it is sketchy at best, and that they don't know how to adjudicate who would become qualified for the funds. Meanwhile, in the House, Republicans there, partially because there were a lot of people who weren't at work yesterday, had to scuttle a vote on war powers resolution that the Democrats brought, perhaps knowing that there were Republicans who weren't at the House, therefore couldn't partake in the vote. GOP leaders declined to hold a vote on the war powers resolution. Judge on Thursday sentenced Amy Bach to 42 years in jail. She's the former leader of Feeding Our Future, the Minnesota nonprofit. It was found in the center of the $250 million fraud case. Kamala Harris wrote off rural America. That's why the Democratic National Committee's post-mortem on the 2024 presidential campaign also never mentioned President Biden's cognitive inabilities, as displayed during the debate. DNC Chair Ken Martin said he was not going to release the report because parts of it were incomplete and what he called unsubstantiated. The province of Alberta, Canada, has decided that in October there will be a referendum, not on whether or not they leave Canada, but whether or not they should hold a referendum to vote about leaving Canada. Daniel Smith said voters would be deciding on whether it's time to hold that referendum. People in the Congo set fire to an Ebola treatment center in the town near the outbreak center in eastern Congo after being stopped from retrieving a body of a local man. The arson attack in Wampara reflects challenges health workers are facing trying to curb the Ebola virus by using stringent measures that clash with local customs. And Kyle Busch, two-time NASCAR Cup Series champion, has died. He was 41 just yesterday afternoon. The racing team he drives for, Richard Childress Racing, announced he would not take place in Sunday's Coca-Cola 600 in Charlotte and had been admitted to a hospital.
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0: Thank you for joining us this morning. I want to go back in to this issue with the weaponization of government fund and the Senate and this battle. Apparently, Todd Blanche couldn't answer some of their questions about how it would be managed and what is being learned about it and why senators are opposing it. I also want to answer this email about Tommy Massey that we got yesterday after the show was done. I'm not sure if it was an actual listener or something that was just kind of going out to people who do what you do, Joe. It's sort of that, oh, he's a talk show host, send him this email. But it raises an interesting question in an abstract, so I'm going to read it to you in a moment. But first, our friends at JCSGold.com are getting ready for what I presume will be a busy weekend, considering where gold and silver were yesterday when we spoke. Sure, it would be easier for me to just go to JCSGold.com and not bother James Luck at this hour of the morning and say, hey, James, how's gold and silver? And maybe you do the same. I don't want you to try to do this yourself. It's very easy just to go to JCSGold.com. The price of gold and silver are sitting right there on the screen. But I like talking to James, and I want you to feel like you can call James as well at 434-979-COIN. Good morning, James. Happy Memorial Day weekend. How are you doing?
1: Thanks, Joe. Happy Memorial Day weekend to you and your family as well. Hopefully you can enjoy it. Don't worry about talking to me about gold and silver. I am always thinking about gold and silver. Sometimes even have dreams about gold and silver.
0: There you go.
1: So it's hard to.
0: You're not the only
1: think
0: one.
1: About anything else.
0: I have to say, you're probably not the only one where gold and silver appears in their dreams.
1: Absolutely. And, you know, we're getting a little discount still today. It's the same theme as it's been all week. Gold and silver have been hovering right around these same levels. Gold's down just about a third of a percent, down $13 to $4,529. So we did get above $4,500, and so far we're staying there, which is always a good sign for gold. And like we've been saying, a very comfortable level here for gold, right around $4,500, just above. Silver's down about 0.75% to $76.11. Same story there. Silver above 75, you know, feels good, and we need to get back and try to test 80, hopefully next week.
0: Well, you know, it's interesting. I was just at a speaking engagement last night, and somebody said, you know, it must be awkward to have to go out and talk about politics and government and law and all that stuff after you do it for 4 hours in the morning. I said, you know, I used to bristle at that. You know, I used to, you know, you get to a barbecue and somebody says, so what do you think about the governor? But you know what? It's what I'm known for. If I'm known for anything, then okay. I'm guilty as charged. I'll do some, you know, street corner rendition of the radio show over a couple of adult beverages. So I don't mind talking about what I talk about. Your expertise, I'm sure you get invited to a Memorial Day barbecue. It's like, hey, James, what's going on with gold and silver? You know, and I hope you have as much fun with it as I do.
1: Absolutely. And, you know, when I go to the barbecue, I always bring my crystal ball with me. So that's where all the good stuff is.
0: You say, come look. You get the purple drapes and you're like, all right, this is our secret here at JCSGold.com. You see, we knew they had we're still reading, you know, animal entrails to try to figure out things. So you have a crystal ball. You're way more technologically advanced than we are. So, all right. You have a great morning, sir. Have a great weekend. And of course, JCSGold.com is a website. It's open to you all weekend, 24/7. But you can call James anytime up through 2 Eastern this afternoon at 434-979-COIN. And we'll talk to you, I guess, on Tuesday.
1: Yeah, let's talk on Tuesday. And as always, like you said, JCSGold.com is open all throughout the weekend. If you're relaxing, hanging out, and you want to stack some more gold and silver, take advantage of those prices over the weekend, and I'll ship it out to you on Tuesday.
0: So, Silver
1: sounds
0: Eagles.
1: Great. I'll see you then.
0: Silver Eagles on a Memorial Day. Sounds like a winning combination. Thank you, James.
1: Have a good one.
0: 434-882-4217 for you and me. So I received this email yesterday after the program about Tommy Massey's loss in Kentucky. And a lot of my friends are bemoaning this, saying the Republican Party is dead. MAGA is dead. Tucker Carlson's latest take is this is the end of MAGA. And believe me, Tommy Massey is not, you know, blanching from any of this gravitas. But let's not overstate several things that went on in this. Because this kind of punditry also says, well, you voters in Kentucky are just dumb as a bag of hair, aren't you? Got fooled by a bunch of people like Donald Trump. Tommy Massey's district, Donald Trump did really well in. So, I mean, Tommy Massey is an adult human being. He knew the calculus to push back against certain things. And this J6 weaponization of government fund is also part and parcel of this. Because the left does this amazing job of, you know, spraying their stink like a skunk on your house cat. And now you can't let the house cat back in until you get the stink off the house cat. And that's what they do with things like January 6th. Who was the South Carolina congressman that was buttonholed about this? He was walking into the house and, Norman. Yeah, Ralph Norman. You know, Ralph Norman is just walking, you know, past the Capitol on the plaza. Press comes out, Congressman Norman, January 6th fund. And this is, by the way, also intentional. The left-wing apparatchiks in the press are referring to it as the January 6th compensation fund. And he was asked if he supported it. And, you know, what he would say to his Senate colleagues who were getting in the way of it. And Norman took a very learned position. January 6th was an issue that was made up in the first place. Made up, sir, said the reporter. That was a staged thing from day one. The riot was staged. You had officers. And bless Norman for not blanching, because that's usually when the duck and cover starts. You had police officers letting people in the building when you had people that's not being prosecuted. Ray, I forget his name, meaning Epps. There's no excuse for that. But again, Norman accepted the premise that this weaponization of government fund is just about January 6th. And here's where the senators I've been hearing about have a problem. Is that they think it's more than...
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0: President Trump calls corporate media fake news and the enemy of the people. Is he right? It's Brandon Lewis. According to recent surveys, only 3.4% of journalists are Republican. 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
3: Coming up, Tyler O'Neill. And Tyler, of course, my co-conspirator at DailySignal.com, author of Woketopus, but also Making Hate Pay. And the Southern Poverty Law Center just was up in front in Congress testifying on the case of the Southern Poverty Law Center and their fraud, where they were telling fundraisers, contributors, hey, give us money and we'll go fight white supremacy. And then it turned out that they were actually funding white supremacy and Nazis and all those sorts of things. So we'll get into Tyler O'Neill coming up in a little bit. But we brought up the Tommy Massey issue. The email goes on to ask, you know, what is it that made Tommy Massey such a burr under President Trump's saddle? Was it just the fact that he wouldn't let him go wage war whatever he wanted it waged? Well, you know, part of it, I don't have any constitutional issue with there being oversight, but the president is allowed by law, posturing or not, to engage in military actions faster than you can say Ho Chi Minh Trail. You are allowed, regardless of whether or not this falls under the blanket approval that Barack Obama and Hillary Clinton voted for in 2002 to go after the war on terror, or it falls under the 1786 letter from Thomas Jefferson to George Washington after meeting the head of the Barbary Pirates, in which he said, this is probably going to need to be ended with a war. You know, wherever you sit on this, the president has authority to take military police action. It's what he did. Now, the Congress is taking an anti-war stand because oil prices, period. It's the reason Iran has been allowed to continue unabated for as many years as they have, because of the Strait of Hormuz. And because we didn't have enough allies in the Middle East to say, is there a way around this? United Arab Emirates continues to build at breakneck pace a pipeline that's going to render the Strait of Hormuz nothing more than like a sailboat canal. So you just, but Tommy Massey picked his position of being anti-war because he didn't want to go to war with Iran, because he didn't want to go to war on the side of Israel, because Tommy Massey, like so many in his offices, like so many in Congress with him, have listened to the narrative change in which Hamas is the marginalized class. It's the same reason Marjorie Taylor Greene, in an abstract, opposed President Trump, because her family business needed to employ illegal aliens. You know, everything is for a personal reason. Tommy Massey, as a libertarian, needed to keep his chops of no war ever, anytime, no matter what. And that's fine. You can have that, but don't make it like it's this ideological, I don't like Trump. Now, one of the things I will say is there are a lot of people who don't like Donald Trump, mostly because he's doing things that they've said they wanted to do for decades and never were able to achieve. So there's a big part of that that goes into the animus that some of these Republican office holders hold towards Donald Trump, because they believe, after he's been around now for all these years, that they could have done it better if they didn't bring the personal baggage of the mean tweets or the caustic comments. Really? Okay. Case not in evidence, counselor, is what I say to that. So far, we've had Republicans who haven't been able to deal with this. And I think a lot of it is that, you know, the personality of Donald Trump is he's going to say the quiet parts out loud. Let me get to you on the phone at 434-882-4217. Good morning. You're on the air with Joe first thing this morning. Who's this?
4: Morning, Joe. It's Mike.
3: Mike, how are you, sir?
4: Okay. It seems like after a good rain, I get a better reception and less pollen. So I thought I'd go ahead and give this a try. Hopefully I can get a couple more cell towers along the entrance corridor, but that's a wishful dreaming, kind of like dreaming about gold and silver. But
3: So to the point then, what is on your mind this morning?
4: Well, I haven't heard a follow-up to a Lucky Charms Lucas and her Lucky Head Shops, but that would be interesting to hear, because at first she was claiming it was a retribution for violating the Virginia Constitution and trying to get things passed.
3: Right.
4: But once it was found that Joe Biden's administration had actually started the investigation, somehow she quietly dissipated.
3: No, Mike lives in an area where they really don't like cell towers. I feel bad for him. I hear you back, Mike. Go ahead. I can jump in here because I don't know where you have and haven't heard. So the latest from Louise Lucas, that's the Virginia Senate Democrat leader, really the Virginia Democrat leader, who has had her offices raided by the Department of Justice and the FBI. The latest is just like the lady in Minneapolis, this guy who was running her operation for her, who is going to take the fall for her, Mike, Carlton Upton Jr., has told the press that he's a pawn in this game and that you need to talk to Senator Lucas. So he's obviously going to have a jailhouse confession or two for investigators on this, but it's about COVID fraud. It's about COVID relief money. It's about payroll protection plan money and fraudulently collecting COVID relief money. That's what the investigation is about so far.
4: Oh, okay. I'm sorry. I didn't break my slide because they wanted to pump more money into things, to especially fellow Democrats, to help increase inflation and then blame the Republicans for the, yeah, I get it now. Okay.
3: Yep.
4: And when you were speaking with James Luck earlier, not no relation to Lucky Charms Lucas by no. chance, but clear. I don't want to confuse people, but
3: the Lucky Charms he's meaning is that she got in trouble for selling marijuana laced Lucky Charms bars at her dispensary in Portsmouth, Virginia. Any last thoughts, Mike? Yep, there it goes again. See, kids, this is why you need. Oh, go ahead. We got him back. No. It's I can't do that to you. Sorry, Mike. You know, so what they do is they say if you can see them from the road, and they've actually made people take down cell towers, and then fun fact, they come in and say we'll bring you municipal internet to your house, so you can get their municipal internet contract. I think it's Ting, maybe Verizon, I don't know. Some company has paid off a bunch of politicians to be the official internet provider of the county Mike lives in, and it's all bad. But it's a microcosm of why these folks posture these ways, whether it's your supervisor, your city councilor, or your congressman. They posture so they can keep their position. And I have no problem with not liking war. War is something to be avoided. And unfortunately, when you take an arbitrary position of, I'm anti-war. Okay, somebody invades your house. I'm a pacifist. Okay, somebody invades your house. What are you going to do? I'm a pacifist. Okay, well, then you're limiting yourself into just accepting the fact that everything you have is going to be stolen. And that's, really what hung up Tommy Massey was he got hooked on his ideology.
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0: President Trump calls corporate media fake news and the enemy of the people. Is he right? It's Brandon Lewis. 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

0: Of service to you. You know, I write for the Daily Signal, mostly focusing on stuff here in our flagship state of Virginia. One of our co-conspirators there is Tyler O'Neill, a best-selling author of Woketopus and Making Hate Pay. That's his chronicles of his fights with the Southern Poverty Law Center, many of the similar ones that I've had as well. Tyler was just up in front of the House and giving testimony on this fraud case regarding the Southern Poverty Law Center. And Tyler, so much to get into with this group. And, you know, you can make the case maybe they were started with best intentions and became corrupted over time, as many organizations find themselves running around looking for a victim for them to advocate for. Or, as many folks say, they started with untoward agenda to begin with and just continued along that way, getting more and more bold and brazen as their time went on. So take us into your testimony and what you were helping the Congress look into.
1: The SPLC claims, so this whole thing is kind of convoluted. You know, they were paying members of the Klan and other groups, and they were paying this Charlottesville organizer, but they said that it was just an informant program. And, you know, I don't think it's wise for us to dismiss that out of hand, because I do think the program probably started as an informant program. And the SPLC says in their court records that they had at least a few times where they tipped off law enforcement, and those tips did lead to prosecutions.
0: Mm-hmm.
1: But, you know, like everything with the SPLC, you know, if it starts with good motives, that doesn't mean that it's necessarily going to stay with those good motives. And
0: exactly.
1: Perhaps, you know, I would think it's very likely, in fact, that they might have thought, well, we already have these informants on the payroll. Why don't we use them to juice a little bit of the hate a little? And so, like, on that list, one of the ones that always sticks out to me on that list is a member of the Klan who was suing for the right to sponsor a highway, and the SPLC was paying this person. And
0: man,
1: that really, like, if you want to make it seem like the Klan is a real threat in America today, having them do something very public, like mm-hmm. sponsoring a highway, would be very useful for the SPLC.
0: Yep.
1: And so I see that, and immediately it comes to mind that, look, these aren't just informants. And Charlottesville is the number one example. There's a reason why it's the first one on the list in the indictment. As you were saying, this field source received $270,000 from the SPLC. Granted, it was over like a period of 5 years, but those are 5 years in which that person, you know, helps organize Charlottesville.
0: Mm-hmm.
1: And I had not heard until you just said it to me, this quote about running people over with cars. I really like to track that down, because there's so much more about the Charlottesville situation that I'm not entirely familiar with. Like, I knew the SPLC said they gave a 45-page report to the FBI ahead of Charlottesville. And they're saying, like, this is exculpatory evidence for the DOJ's overall claim. But Either they supervised this person's racist postings or they didn't. And if it's in black and white in the indictment, and then it sounds to me like you have more information on this that I'd love to look into, because I want to know exactly what they did. You know, we've heard a lot of smoke and mirrors from the left saying this is a rushed prosecution, the indictment won't stand. I mean, if the indictment's not going to stand, well, I mean, here's the thing. If the indictment's not going to stand, why did they just schedule a jury trial
0: mm-hmm.
1: for October 5th of this year? Like, if the indictment is as flimsy as the left is saying, then why is this headed to trial and not getting dismissed?
0: Right.
1: But the other thing that always stands out to me is the bank fraud. I mean, this is black and white. And I don't know, I've been hearing people say they charged the wrong statute, maybe. But if you ask me, it stinks to high heaven that you have an SPLC employee who verifies to a bank saying, I am the owner and sole proprietor of Fox Photography. And then a few years later, the SPLC tells that bank, oh, yeah, all these accounts were opened and operated on behalf of the Southern Poverty Law Center.
0: Yeah.
1: That's classic bank fraud, however you slice it.
0: Mm-hmm.
1: And I know the SPLC is smart. They're going to try to wiggle their way out of everything they can. But to me, that looks like they're dead to rights.
0: And this becomes the thing is, you know, there are plenty of things where, you know, you can see and you can draw the lines. But, you know, when you've got direct fraud, where you have direct mailers from the SPLC and fundraising emails saying we're fighting hate wherever it's possible, yet they're suborning that hate. And as I understand the case, it's a mail fraud case because they were sending mail out saying, give us money so we can fight hate, while they were actually paying for the hate. You know, and there are actual contributors, I guess, at the core of some of these indictments against the Southern Poverty Law Center. But congressional hearings, Tyler, are about creating policy at some point. I know it seems like it's the only thing Congress actually Yes. ever does is hold hearings, pretend to be Jack McCoy and Lenny Briscoe on Law and Order. You know, was there any indication from Jim Jordan and his committee that there was legislation that they were thinking about that could be created from this case, you know, win, lose, or draw in October?
1: Well, they did actually ask me for specific recommendations, and I said the number one basic one, which is that we should try to make it such that no federal funding goes to organizations that systematically defame people and that create, you know, that make civil society on one side of the aisle impossible. Because that's really what we see from the Southern Poverty Law Center. And that's at the end of the day, my biggest complaint with them is that they're driving the polarization and hatred and demonization of good people because they disagree with the SPLC's agenda. And, you know, if there can be any sort of rider in funding legislation, if there can be something that says, no, this group and any group that systematically defames people in this way should never receive federal funding, that might be a small win, but I think it would be a significant one.
0: Well, what about, you know, the fact that they're doing political activities, Tyler O'Neill, Daily Signal columnist, author of the seminal work on the Southern Poverty Law Center? Think about that. We're coming up on the news here, Tyler. Think about that, you know, blatantly politicized activities.
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13: From ABC News, I'm Sherry Preston. The racing world rocked by the sudden death of two-time NASCAR Cup Series champ Kyle Busch.
14: At just 41 years old, the married father of two died after being hospitalized with what his family describes as a severe illness. They did not elaborate. Reaction pouring in overnight. Denny Hamlin saying, absolutely cannot comprehend this news. Dale Earnhardt Jr. saying, "I will never be able to make sense of this loss, but I am thankful that we had found a way to become friends."
13: ABC's Andrea Fuji, 12 days ago, Bush had called a doctor to give him a shot because he was suffering from a severe cold, his family says. Most people have already left town for the Memorial Day weekend, or they're about to, and that's even though there are some weather troubles for many. ABC senior meteorologist says for a lot, could be a rainy one.
15: Watching a large area of showers from the Gulf Coast, the Ohio Valley, Mid-Atlantic, Dakotas into western Minnesota, maybe some severe storms in parts of Texas and Oklahoma, and it's nice in the west. That's what continues into the weekend.
13: Repairs on that sinkhole on a runway in one of the busiest airports in the country, New York's LaGuardia, not expected to be finished until tomorrow now, meaning possible further delays. Secretary of State Marco Rubio in Sweden for talks with NATO foreign ministers.
16: In the end, you know, like any alliance, it has to be good for everyone who's involved. It has to be a clear understanding of what the expectations are. And so certainly we'll try to lay the groundwork for that.
13: Acting Attorney General Todd Blanche traveling to Capitol Hill to defend President Trump's nearly $1.8 billion taxpayer-funded finance to set up those who claim to have been targeted by the government.
17: Blanche made a number of efforts to try to bring Republicans back on board this. According to one of my colleagues, Catherine Falders, he even at one point told Republican senators that they themselves could consider applying for money from the fund.
13: ABC's Ali Pekoran. Sources tell us some Republican senators yelled at Blanche, saying the fund could cost them the midterms. 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
18: Here's the official forecast. A wet holiday weekend in store. Showers and thunderstorms today. Windy with gusts near 20 miles per hour and a high of 79. More rain and thunderstorms tonight, dropping down to 65. Tomorrow, rain likely, thunderstorms possible and a high of 81. Shower Saturday night and more thunderstorms, 64 for a low. Sunday morning showers, thunderstorms for the afternoon and a high of 83. Sunday night showers, thunderstorms and 65. I'm Craig Allen on WGOW.
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0: you for letting me be of service to you this morning. I want to be your Joe. As we head into Memorial Day weekend, let's remember those who lost their lives in defense of our freedoms and cherish the freedoms that we have with the passion of the folks who realize the battle that was fought for them. Tyler O'Neill, Southern Poverty Law Center at the DailySignal.com. So I left you the question about defamation.
1: Yes, I think the case can very much be made. So when it comes to 501c3 status, what they would argue, and again, the lawyers at the SPLC are very smart. They would argue that the SPLC had a set track record of condemning the things that they condemned Trump for. And therefore, when they condemned Trump, they weren't condemning him as a political figure. They were educating the public on his statements. That would be their defense. And you know, it's ultimately, I think it's a judgment call. Because I remember when they released their hate map in 2020, this was right before the election. Well, not right before, but you know, a few months before the election, they released this hate map. Trump is all over the darn thing, and his word, I think I did a search and it was like 72 different mentions. And so it is the sort of thing where you raise a good point. I think there are lower hanging fruit. I think there are other legal vulnerabilities that the SPLC has that we should prioritize first. I mean, defamation is largely open and shut in my mind. And I know that defamation cases are complicated, and many times the SPLC knows how to wiggle their way around it. But there was a really powerful ruling in 2023, I think it was, when a judge rejected the SPLC's motion to dismiss a defamation case and led to discovery. And unfortunately, a later judge took up that case and really gutted the discovery process. So now it's on appeal so that hopefully the people who were defamed by the SPLC can reopen it.

0: and engage in the sort of discovery that they should have been able to engage in from the beginning.
1: Right.
0: But
1: hang on to that, because we're running out of time here, and I need to get our first things out there. Tyler, we'll come back to you in a moment. From the Southern Poverty Law Center, or from the Daily Signal, covering the Southern Poverty Law Center testifying before Congress. The question over whether there will be a compensation fund for those who face targeting from the law enforcement community on a federal level is up in question now, as the U.S. Senate has balked at approvals of it in discussions with Todd Blanche, questions focusing on who would be in charge of this fund and how would cases be determined there. They also were trying to dismiss another War Powers Act in the House of Representatives, but had to cancel a scheduled vote because there weren't enough members there. They had lost a few Republican members that were going to vote in favor of it, and then there were also other Republican members who weren't at the congressional offices to vote yesterday. Judge Thursday handed down prison sentences of 42 years to the former leader of Feeding Our Future, the Minnesota nonprofit convicted of the $250 million fraud case. Amy Bach said after the sentencing, "I understand I failed. I failed the public, my family, everyone." The DNC has released the autopsy, that they call it, after the 2024 election. Ken Martin, chair of the DNC, said he was not going to report or to release the report because it held disclaimers that were incomplete and unsubstantiated. Among the document's findings, Kamala Harris wrote off rural America despite people telling her not to. Canada's oil-rich province of Alberta has been discussing seceding from the nation for some time. Now it'll actually come to a vote, sort of. They're going to vote on whether they should vote on whether they should leave Canada. Daniel Smith said they'll be deciding on a referendum to then hold a follow-up election on the idea of cessation from Canada. And those are some of our first things. 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
1: Talking with my coworker.
2: FBI.
1: I like saying that. Daily Signal. We write a column for them. As a matter of fact, we got a couple of them in the pipeline. Remind me, the deadline for submission early today. So I've got to get a couple of new columns. The never-ending fruit basket that is Virginia that we cover for them. Tyler covers a wider brushstroke and has published a couple of great books. One of them is on the Southern Poverty Law Center, and he was out in front of Congress testifying on Wednesday about this. And Tyler, on the subject of the FBI and the Southern Poverty Law Center and the people that they were paying to do these things like the Charlottesville riots and other things. Well, what about this, you know, this weaponization fund, the $1.8 billion fund, the deal President Trump cut with the IRS for, you know, dropping his case against them if they set up this fund for folks who have found themselves victims of government, because it sounds like in several cases the Southern Poverty Law Center work was seminal in the government's investigations of people. And it's, you look at guys like Andrew McCabe and James, even all the way to James Comey, who were around, running the FBI when supposedly the SPLC was running these quote confidential sources, to help empower law enforcement. You know, is there a connection to be made between, the two issues with the FBI? The FBI's creation of, you know, crimes rather than investigation of them, and SPLC and what they were doing?
3: Yes. So the big, there's a huge overlap in the Biden administration between the DOJ, particularly the Civil Rights Division, and the SPLC. Mm-hmm. They had quarterly meetings with the SPLC. They brought in an SPLC staffer to advise DOJ prosecutors.
1: Wow.
3: And then, of course, there's that notorious FBI memo where they cited the SPLC in targeting radical traditional Catholics. Mm-hmm. And so, and that is particularly egregious because the SPLC is patently anti-Christian. Like, they have this group on the hate map called the Ruth Institute. And when they decided to put the Ruth Institute on the hate map, one of the things that they cited as evidence of the Ruth Institute's hate is actually a direct quote from the Catechism of the Catholic Church. And it was, you know, basic Christian sexual morality.
1: Yeah.
3: And it's the same thing that they routinely attack. Like when they put Focus on the Family on there, they said, you know, that Christian sexual morality is inherently dangerous. And
1: unbelievable.
3: Like all of these things, it stacks on itself. And so when you're dealing with, and of course the problem is, I think you're going to need to find concrete harms, but
1: right.
3: If you're a conservative Christian nonprofit that's smeared by the SPLC, and then you think that the DOJ took any action against you, that's exactly the sort of thing that I think this fund should be redressing. There's a lot of talk about January 6th. If you ask me, I mean, I think the pardons probably redressed a lot of the overly zealous prosecutions that we mm-hmm. saw with January 6th. And January 6th was itself a horrific event. I know prosecutors went crazy with some of the charges against some of the people, but I think this weaponization committee should be focused on clearer cases, cases like Mark Hawk, who was a Catholic father who was charged under the FACE Act for standing up for his son when his son was being bullied at a pro-life, you know, protest at an abortion center.
1: Mm-hmm.
3: And so what happened there, thank God, you know, the jury found Mark Hawk not guilty, But he was still drawn through the process.
1: Right.
3: And, you know, the process can be the punishment sometimes.
1: Often.
3: He's exhibit A of someone who deserves compensation through this. And I think we'll find examples of overlap where, because of the SPLC's influence, conservatives and Christians were targeted by the DOJ. And of course, they'll need to prove that in order to get recompense from this fund.
1: Mm.
3: But I think we're going to see some of those stories.
1: Well, and you bring up the most important point. The process becomes the punishment. And beyond that, it becomes almost a warning flag to anyone else from speaking up. I mean, we brought up frequently the case where the DOJ was going after parents for speaking out at school board meetings and making the ridiculous claim that threatening to run against a school board member was tantamount to threatening them. I thought that was an amazing stretch by Merrick Garland there, but they just said it like, you know, it's commonplace law. Justice Brandeis himself had invented it or something. But that's what I'm seeing is this idea that we can go after regular people. So regular people, you listening to this radio show right now, keep your mouth shut, because you can't fight the DOJ. And that's the part of this that their connection to the DOJ, their ability to bring down the weight of the government at the Southern Poverty Law Center onto regular people, I think is the most important civil rights issue in this. Tyler O'Neill on with us from the Daily Signal. Am I overstating it? I am a radio show host, so that is sort of stock and trade.
3: No. I mean, I think you're on the money, because one of the main aspects, you know, we saw in the Biden administration, and what you're saying, that letter from Merrick Garland, that was following off of the letter from the National School Boards Association, which directly compared concerned parents at school board meetings to domestic terrorists, and suggested that the Patriot Act should be used against these people. And this, you know, in the context of the Loudoun County, of course, the first of the now three Loudoun County transgender bathroom scandals that we've seen in recent years, where Scott Smith decided, you know, he lost maybe some of his composure. But I would understand why, when you have the superintendent of Loudoun County Public Schools saying that the transgender assaulter doesn't exist.
1: Right.
3: And, you know, this is a father whose own daughter was assaulted by someone who identified as transgender. And by the way, that offender was also found to have sexually assaulted another girl previously at a school. And it's like this trend of denying the basic, you know, it's like transgenderism does open people up to threats in private spaces. It just does.
1: Mm-hmm.
3: And that's not to say that everybody who identifies as transgender is a threat. I don't believe that. But it is, if you don't have guardrails and you tell a boy that he can just identify as a girl and then he can get into girls' spaces.
1: Oh, yeah. I mean, we've seen the results of that. Tyler O'Neill, DailySignal.com. Go get to Amazon. Go get Making Hate Pay is his book on the Southern Poverty Law Center. More recently, it's The Woke to Pusses.
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1: Thank you for joining us on this Friday. That means it is time for our sports director, Mac McDonald. I think I know what Mac's going to report to us this morning. Man, the sports world has been set on its head by news out of Charlotte. What have you got for us this morning? By the way, all of this brought to you by the Lunch Pail Foundation and the great Bud Foster and all the folks who work to raise money for kids to get scholarships to school to make their dreams come true, because most of us are never going to play on Sundays for the Shield, so you're going to have a degree, and he helps so much. Yeah. LunchPailDefense.org. So help
2: him out there. Joe, thank you. You know, Kyle Busch, and of course, most everyone knows the story now, unless you're just waking up from a long winter's nap.
1: Well, presume they are, and you're like, what happened to Kyle Busch?
2: I am going to presume that. Kyle Busch died yesterday at the age of 41. He was on a simulator with the Richard Childress team. It's a testing simulator, and he became ill and unresponsive, and they got him to the hospital. Now, there was a report that when he was running the road course, and he finished eighth, at Watkins Glen, there was a report that he had. He radioed the crew, says, "I need to talk to a doctor." And they said he had a bad sinus cold and he couldn't breathe and he was having, you know, some issues. Well, they haven't released the exact cause of death, but he died yesterday at the age of 41. A father of two, 11-year-old boy, a 4-year-old girl. You know, his accomplishments were a lot, but of all the things I've read this morning, I've been to about, I don't know, a dozen websites or so and looking up stuff. Here are the words to describe Busch: sharp wit, competitive spirit, connection with the fans, polarizing, no middle ground with him, highly entertaining, larger than life character. A lot of responses, of course, from NASCAR. Kyle Petty simply used the word great.
3: We're going to hear a lot about Kyle Busch, and we're going to hear the word great and greatness thrown around a lot. But it's only fitting for Kyle Busch. He was a great race car driver, one of the most phenomenal talents to come along. Not many people did I ever see in my career have the natural talent that a Kyle Busch had.
2: And the thing about Kyle Busch is that he had a lot of, you know, there were a lot of rivalries. You know, when you're great and people want to beat you, then you end up with a lot of rivalries. Joey Logano said the same thing, but he said when it comes to racing and the fraternity, there was a lot of family there.
4: My heart goes out to his family. You know, our community is pretty tight, right? Like I said, we compete against each other and those type of things, but, you know, our kids play together on the weekends, right? Like, you know their family, you know their personal side, and it's, I guess, it's heartbreaking thinking about what they're going through right now.
2: You know, when you look at the numbers, Joe, too, and everything, I mean, it's easy to talk about the numbers now. 63 Cup victories, ninth all time. He hadn't won since 23. 102 Xfinity wins, 69 truck trophies. As a matter of fact, he just picked up at Dover last weekend, he picked up a truck victory. I'm going to play part of that in just a second. So, but he was fired early in his career by Hendrick Motorsports. He was a teammate of Hall of Fame drivers Jimmy Johnson and Jeff Gordon. They were making room for Dale Earnhardt Jr. at that time. Interesting story that he was said to be ready to race at NASCAR's top level at 16. Then they invoked the Kurt Busch rule. A cigarette settlement banned his debut.
1: I remember that.
2: Wait until he was 18. And Kurt Busch said at the time, you know, if you think I'm good, what do you see my brother? Marty Smith covers NASCAR. Marty is one of the really, really good, solid reporters with the four letter.
5: To see the humility with which he has raced in the last couple of years. He had wanted so badly to win this season. I just can't wrap my hands around this.
2: Yeah, and so when it comes down, and plus he, you know, like a lot of the really, really good guys, he had a foundation. He loved professional wrestling. He appeared on WWE programming multiple times. He even hosted WWE Raw in 2009. He was the cover driver in NASCAR kart racing, NASCAR Heat 2, 2017 Monster Energy, NASCAR All-Star Race Competition. You could go on and on and on. And then just this past a month or so, when Denny Hamlin makes a comment on a podcast, said, well, Kurt Busch is just probably in the sunset of his career. He's probably never going to win again. But here's something that's kind of eerie. So after the truck win at Dover, he met with the press, laughing. There was a lot of joking going on. But this is just a week ago.
6: Take whatever you can get, man. You never know when the last one's going to be, so cherish them all. Trust me. I don't have a number in mind. Obviously, the Xfinity number is pretty awesome, right? 102. So, you know, once upon a time, I think my number in the Cup Series was wanting to eclipse Dale. Somewhere in there would have been kind of what my goal was for the Cup Series. But take whatever you can get, man.
2: Yeah, because you never know, right? I mean, and I go back to, you know, the team bus with Pete Gillen, and Pete Gillen always said it best, and Joe's heard me say it 1,000 times, and especially I'm saying, hey, every day is a gift, and when your feet, you know, people say, hey, Mac, how you doing? You know, people don't really want to hear your, you know, oh, God, my hip hurts, my shoulder hurts, you know, they don't want to hear that. So I just tell them, look, my feet hit the ground today, it's a gift, you know. Yeah. As a matter of fact, for somebody who's got to go get blood tested today. But Kyle Busch was nicknamed Rowdy due to, he had a love for the character Rowdy Burns, an American professional stock car driver and team owner, too. But anyway, he competed full-time in the NASCAR Cup Series, driving the number 8 Chevrolet Camaro for Richard Childress Racing, and he was a part-time truck driver, as we said. Not truck driver, but craftsman truck racer. So, born in Las Vegas, he started work on race cars, like a lot of the, you know, the legends, started working on race cars very early, got into the whole go-kart thing, but he was living in Charlotte, North Carolina, and just something really strange about the illness. I'm sure the family will release something, but when you think about this year in NASCAR, the Biffle crash, you know, and now the, you know, the Kurt Busch death, and you just hope that NASCAR gets quiet. Now, he had talked about running the Coke 600, but then he pulled out because he, you know, he just didn't feel good. So he, you know, he wasn't going to run. And RCR Childress Racing had announced that Austin Hill would be the replacement in the number 8 Chevrolet Camaro ZL1. So anyway,
1: here's the thing. You know, you talk about all these guys. You mentioned Denny Hamlin and his partnership with Michael Jordan owning teams. I put him on a list. Kyle Busch and John Riggins are two of the wildest characters that Joe Gibbs turned into, you know, legends.
2: Very well said. Yeah,
1: because, you know, Kyle Busch, you know, seemed anathema to Hendrick Motorsports. He came up with them, but he just never seemed to fit, you know, the Jeff Gordon, Jimmy Johnson, you know, the kind of model of, you know, this is the propriety.
2: All-American, good-looking guy who's just not going to say much.
1: He'd spin to win, you know, just, you know, he was really, you know, he should have been driving for Childress in the 3 car because he really drove like Dale Sr. Because he's like, the point is to win, dude. I don't know what everyone else is doing here.
2: Yeah.
1: But he gets with Coach Gibbs. And I compare him to Riggins mainly because, you know, everyone knows John Riggins, the legendary Redskin running back. He was a wild child, but Coach Gibbs got him laser focused on the field to turn him into something that I think lesser leadership doesn't, you know, bring to the surface. And we all need that. We need that guy to prod.
2: Well, game day is game day. You're right. You make such a great point, as you always do. But game day is game day. And a lot of times managers and the way people will manage, okay, if you're going to do tell me about your results. And if you give it all on the, you know, on game day, and if you produce that way, and Busch was one of the guys, he was going to race you hard, and he didn't care whether you were a teammate or not.
1: Yeah.
2: You know, he was just going to go as hard as he could, but he radioed, you know, something weird. And as I said, in the Watkins Glen, which is up and down or whatever, and he was challenging for the lead late, and then he radioed his crew and he goes, I don't feel good. Get me a doctor. I'm going to need a doctor. And he finished 8th. And he goes, but I'm going to need a doctor when this thing is over. So something was, you know, something we'll wasn't right. And, you know, who knows? But at much too young, you know.
1: And his son was coming up, I guess, running go-karts at 11.
2: Yeah,
1: and,
2: he's
1: Braxton. Yeah. And, so, you know, it's just, you know, it's one of those things where, you know, but his point, I think that clip from Dover is a reminder for all of us. Cherish everything. You don't know when the next one's coming.
2: Yeah, he made history as the first driver to win a race and a championship in a Toyota in the Cup championship. He's the only driver to win 4 straight spring races at Richmond, too.
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13: President Trump calls corporate media fake news and the enemy of the people. Is he right? 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
1: The host of the Good for America podcast and former chair of the House Freedom Caucus, he is Bob Good. Good morning, Bob. Happy Memorial Day weekend. How are you doing, sir? Oh, sorry. Somebody plugged Bob back in there. Bob, happy Memorial Day weekend. Sorry about that. Take two.
15: Good morning, Joe. Great to be with you again.
1: Yeah, sorry about that. I unplugged the thing I wasn't supposed to unplug. Operator errors, I think what they say in tech support. Okay, so I'm going to jump into the deep end of the pool here. Conservative congressman loses primary to a candidate endorsed by President Trump. Aside from the fact that Tommy Massey's loss in Kentucky's 4th District didn't go to a recount, the story is almost identical to the story of how you became former chair of the House Freedom Caucus in a couple of years ago. So what are your thoughts as you watch what happened in Kentucky's 4th, Bob? I know you're friends with Thomas Massey. I don't know if you've spoken to him this week or not. A lot of column space has been dedicated to his loss in the primary. What did you see? Were there eerie familiarity feelings that came in it? And what are your thoughts going forward regarding Republicans, regarding the president, and regarding our representation?
15: Well, there's a lot there, as you know, and it is eerily similar to 2 years ago. Unfortunately, I've expressed privately to some folks over the past couple of months that it felt too similar, and I was very concerned and fearful that Massey would end up losing. We did a fundraiser for him. He came on my podcast in the studio a couple of months ago, and he was up 15, 20 points. And privately, I said, hey, we were up 15, 20 points a couple of months out as well, but the gap was closing for him. It's really challenging. It's funny. We often say or talk about how now 99%, I would submit, of the Republicans in D.C., at least on the House side, have given their voting card essentially to the president. You've got the best conservatives, the most principled, most courageous conservatives during the Biden administration now voting for things they would never vote for under a Democrat president, whether it's suspending the Biden's COVID budget, debt limit increase of $5 trillion, taking us to $40 trillion in debt, keeping $2 trillion deficits, supporting FISA reauthorization, being quiet and silent with their implicit consent on things like ballrooms and slush funds and wars geared towards regime change with no clear definition of what the end game is and so forth. But you also have, Joe, some 60% of Republican voters who give their voting card to the president. 60% roughly of Republican voters, I think you can submit, are essentially saying, we'll vote for someone like John McGuire in the 5th District 2 years ago, or Ed Gowrine in Kentucky 4 just a couple of days ago. We'll vote for someone who we know nothing about, who refuses to debate, to take tough questions, to do tough interviews like one on a show like this, to have town halls and to express specific positions. And they're voting for someone on the simple basis of a person's willingness to pledge limited loyalty, fealty to a personality. And so you're dumbing down Congress. You're dumbing down the Republican members of Congress to the most basic, lowest level of who is willing to at least pretend, for the purpose of winning a nomination and winning an election, complete loyalty, allegiance, submission to a personality. That's the only criteria for which someone like Ed Gowrine wins. He had a reported 24 people at his victory party. He had a reported 24 people show up for a, quote, rally with Secretary of Defense Pete Hegseth, and setting aside the Hatch Act and the appropriate nature of the defense secretary coming to campaign for someone like that. When was the last time that's ever happened, by the way, where a cabinet secretary, let alone a defense secretary, shows up to do that? So it was eerily similar, and I'm disappointed that Thomas Massie lost. Unfortunately, not terribly surprised. I will, I'll conclude these remarks with a little bit of shameless promotion, in the sense that when you compare the two, it really illustrates how well we did 2 years ago, because we had only represented the district for a term and a half, meaning a third of the district was new to me. I'd represent only one term, and two-thirds of the district I'd represented two terms. Thomas Massie was a seven-term incumbent. We lost by half a point, where Massie lost by 10 points. And so in addition, we had open primaries where thousands of Democrats could come in and vote for my opponent, where in Kentucky, they closed the primary, fearful that independents and Democrats might come in and vote for Thomas Massie to stick it to Trump. So they closed the primaries in Kentucky, so it was only Republicans, which would have helped us. We would have won if that was the case in Virginia. So while I was disappointed to lose by 370 votes, I'm reminded how well we actually did.
1: Bob Goodon with us, the host for Good for America podcast, which was his campaign slogan as well. Bob, so I'm going to ask a couple of follow-ups on that, but most importantly is, you know, some of the nuance. We've talked about the Iran incursion. I've gone all the way back to Jefferson saying that this issue with Islamists may need to be ended with a war. So even Jefferson sort of felt like at some point we're going to probably need to militarily confront this. The question over whether his authority to go do this was covered under the 2002 vote that Barack Obama supported and Hillary Clinton did to engage a war on terror. And those sorts of conversations, there are a lot of things that can be looked at from both sides in this, regarding actions Iran has taken against American soldiers and American military, and then supporting Hezbollah and Hamas in their attacks on both America and Israel and our allies. Are those important things to point to? I mean, I understand being anti-war, and some of my dear friends, Mises Society, are ardently anti-war. I always feel like that's limiting, saying I'm anti-violence. Until somebody tries to attack me, then I'm pro-violence.
15: I don't think I've ever been one who could be buttonholed or pigeonholed into being,
1: Well, I'm not saying you, but I think Thomas right. Massie has been kind of putting
15: I'm not
1: that.
15: Responding to that yeah. directly. That was directed to me. I don't mean that. But, and, you know, that I'm definitively a dove or a hawk when it comes to defense issues or foreign policy and so forth. And I've tried to always give the president the benefit of the doubt as a member of Congress and not be knee-jerk and quick to criticize. These are complex issues. They're nuanced. It's difficult to predict how they'll play out. So that said, I supported enthusiastically, it's sort of regrettable that you have to do these things, but what the president did last summer, the 12-day war, which he said obliterated, completely eliminated the nuclear threat from Iran. They couldn't fight back. They were exposed, embarrassed, emasculated. They were overwhelmed by Israel and the United States, and we could do whatever we wanted to. We had an air superiority dominance immediately over Iran. The Chinese weapon systems failed. It really sent a message.
1: Actually, hang on to that. Before you get to that, I sensed a break point here. We've got the news coming up here, so hang on to that for a moment. Bob Good, it is the Good for America podcast this morning.
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26: From ABC News. I'm Sherry Preston. Millions of Americans traveling this Memorial Day weekend, but millions more are staying home amid much higher gas prices than last year. ABC's Trevor Ault with more.
27: While a record-breaking number of Americans are expected to travel for Memorial Day weekend, the high cost of gas is forcing some families to choose to stay home.
28: Betsy Rosado says she's prioritizing saving for her children's education.
29: The way the gas prices are, it's not reasonable for us to go anywhere. We can't afford it. And I have to start saving for the kids' needs for school.
26: The average price of a gallon of gas, 40% more than Memorial Day last year, averaging $4.56 a gallon nationwide. Fellow NASCAR drivers are reacting to the shocking news of driver Kyle Busch's death. His family announced that he had passed away at the age of 41 following a severe illness. Denny Hamlin says Busch's personality wasn't for everyone, but his racing was extraordinary.
30: He just found speed in ways that you just couldn't imagine. I mean, I drove the same race cars as him. I couldn't go as fast as him.
26: He says Busch's driving made everyone better. Busch overheard asking for medical help after a race just 2 weeks ago. The exact cause of his death has not been released. Continued anger on Capitol Hill over the so-called anti-weaponization fund. Acting Attorney General Todd Blanche trying to soothe GOP lawmakers to no avail, says ABC's Ali Pekorin.
31: He met with Senate Republicans for over 2 hours on Thursday. And from what we know from folks in the room, things got pretty intense. We heard there was yelling in the room, fighting in the room. A lot of Republicans who we don't usually hear speaking up against the administration, saying their piece, trying to persuade the administration to take a different stand on this fund.
26: After first saying the U.S. would be reducing troop levels in Europe, President Trump now posts he is sending an additional 5,000 American service members to Poland. 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
32: Here's the official forecast. A wet holiday weekend in store. Showers and thunderstorms today. Windy with gusts near 20 miles per hour and a high of 79. More rain and thunderstorms tonight, dropping down to 65. Tomorrow, rain likely, thunderstorms possible and a high of 81. Shower Saturday night and more thunderstorms, 64 for a low. Sunday morning showers, thunderstorms for the afternoon and a high of 83. Sunday night showers, thunderstorms and 65. I'm Craig Allen on WGOW.
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Thank you for letting us be of service to you this morning. 434-882-4217. That's the magical mystery hotline that you use. You can text message to us. That's fun because I get to read your words. John Myers sent this one in, said, just wrote, I just heard the news report about the school official who was convicted of embezzling $1,000. That makes it a felony in Virginia. Do you think that this person should lose the right to defend themselves based on such a nonviolent infraction compared to rape or murder? Meaning, in most states, and I don't know everyone's law book yet, I'm working on it, but in Virginia, felony means you lose the right to own a gun, you lose the right to vote. These are all things that the governor has to be petitioned to restore. And this has been a controversial thing for some time because there are folks on the left who want automatic restoration of rights upon completion of your sentence if you're convicted of a felony. And there are folks who like the system where you say, okay, well, let's have you petition the governor's office for that restoration of rights. It has worked for some time that the governor's approval has been the rule of law, as it were. And, I don't think anyone has ever said that I should have got my rights back, but I didn't. Me personally, I don't have a problem with you losing constitutional protection of your God-given rights. And I say it that way intentionally, John. If you have been convicted by a jury of your peers of violating someone else's rights. Now, that being said, I also want only things that are clearly violation of other citizens' rights to rise to the level of felony. I think we over-criminalize things we just don't like. Now, embezzlement of money, stealing, theft, I think is a violation of someone's rights, and therefore I think it's appropriate that if you are convicted of felony embezzlement that you lose your rights protections for a period. But I also think you should be able to get them back, and you are in Virginia. You just petition when your term is up. By the way, that a woman's conviction was 12 months suspended, as long as she keeps her nose clean for 12 months. But being a felony conviction, she will still have to apply to the governor's office for restoration. And I don't have a problem with that. On our list of first things this morning, but again, John, thank you for the email. The Republicans struggled yesterday to find votes to dismiss a war powers resolution, so the Speaker of the House took it off the docket and delayed a vote into June. The reason they didn't have enough votes, well, some Republicans, like Tommy Massey, had switched sides on the idea or

0: were already on the side of voting to restrict the president's authority to use more military force in Iran. And there were also a lot of Republicans who were absent yesterday. A judge on Thursday handed down a prison sentence to the leader of Feeding Our Future. That's Amy Bach. She was the head of the organization at the center of the staggering $250 million fraud case, single largest COVID-19 fraud scheme in the country, according to the Justice Department. DNC Chair Ken Martin released the, quote, autopsy report on the presidential election loss in 2024. One of their findings was that they didn't spend enough time pointing out negative things about President Trump. Also, Kamala Harris didn't campaign very much in rural America. Alberta is going to take a vote in October on secession from Canada. But it's not going to be a vote to secede. It will be a vote on whether to hold a vote to secede. In Congo, a treatment center for Ebola patients was torched and burned down in Rampara because citizens were not allowed to take one of their family members home after he had died of Ebola. Corpses that die of Ebola are still infectious, and this is why they weren't allowed to, but native traditions had forced the community into violent actions. And Kyle Busch, NASCAR champion, died at 41 yesterday.
1: Every state is home to significant historic sites that tell the American story, but not every site is telling that story honestly and fairly. 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The Heritage Guide to Historic Sites invites every American to rediscover the places and stories that define our nation. 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
0: So we're visiting with podcaster, reformed legislator. He is a former member of the Freedom Caucus, former chair of the Freedom Caucus, former Congressman Bob Good. Former because 2 years ago he was running a campaign. President Trump endorsed his opponent, and he is not in Congress anymore. And we were talking about the Thomas Massey situation. Bob, I appreciate you hanging around with us. Okay, sir. So you were saying.
13: Yeah. So, but what I don't understand, I think many of the American people don't understand, and many members of Congress don't understand, is what was the mission and the objective and the purpose to go it alone at the level that we did back in February? The objective seemed, and the definition of the war and the limit of the campaign and so forth continues to seem to change by the day, by the week. I think we're left with two undesirable possible outcomes. One, we stay for an indefinite period of time to prop up something that we feel like we can support, would put our troops in a vulnerable position for an indefinite period of time, or we just leave and declare victory. I think the president loses credibility, though, when he justifies the second campaign by saying they were going to attack us in a week, and that Iran was on the verge of an immediate nuclear weapon. That's not credible with what he said. Even after he started the February campaign, the second campaign, he said that we had eliminated their nuclear capability last summer. So I do think that you're at a point where congressional approval should be required. I think the American people's expressed support for the war should be demonstrated through members of Congress being willing to vote for it. I don't know where this ends. And how we end up better off than we were when we started.
0: Well, and that becomes the key thing. And that's what I think a lot of people want to see. But that's further in than a lot of people in my business, unfortunately, have given this the oxygen to unfold, because they just hit with Thomas Massey opposed Trump on the war. And that was it. And that's all, you wind up getting. And I wanted to give a little bit more. So I appreciate your discussion on that. Memorial Day weekend, we've talked about this, actually talking about servicemen and women losing their lives even in this battle, or in peril of doing so in these battles with Iran. Thoughts as we go into Memorial Day weekend are, has the president, certainly his VA has made some incredible strides. We reported on this earlier this week that there's been, I think, a third fewer instant or third 33% increase in the number of soldiers who are seeking help through the VA for psychological issues that might have manifested into the horrible blight of suicides amongst veterans and things like that. What are your thoughts on this Memorial Day weekend as we look into the 21st century in our American military?
13: It is the most important of all holidays from a national standpoint, setting aside holidays based on our faith, Christmas and Easter, for example. But and you think about, we just came from Armed Forces Day, which celebrates all service members, all military members. We will, in November, we'll celebrate Veterans Days, those who previously served. Memorial Day is even more sacred in the sense that we celebrate or remember and memorialize those who made the ultimate sacrifice, who died for our country, the more than 1 million who gave their lives in service to our nation to ensure we remain free, to purchase our freedom, to preserve our freedom. And we owe a debt of gratitude that we can only repay by remembering and honoring and memorializing, but also committing to preserve and to keep the republic to which we've been entrusted, which is the only hope for the world from the standpoint of freedom and for perpetuating and promoting the things that matter most in our country and, frankly, in our world.
0: And to me, it's a point I've always made. Our best ambassadors to the world have always been our soldiers. Whether you go all the way back to
13: World War I, question about it.
0: Everyone talks about, I wanted to come to America because I met the American soldiers in my country we were being liberated from. What is coming up this week on the Good for America podcast, Bob?
13: We're going to talk a lot about the Massey election and what that means. We're going to talk about the Republican Party going forward. What is the Trump agenda? How do Republicans unite into the November midterms? What do they unite around? And what does it look for 26 and 28?
0: You raised something. I spoke to a local Republican committee just last night, and that was, I mean, when we opened the floor to questions, that was what happened in the governor's race, what's going to happen going forward. And the one thing I point out is if you ask base conservative principles, 80% of the country, maybe 75%, and we all agree on these core conservative principles, the only way the left wins and wins handily is if we get divided. And I think that's one of the things that in all of these discussions, I don't want it to be seen as dividing as much as it is strengthening. You know, if somebody says to me, hey, Joe, why did you put something on the air? It's okay. I'm not going to get defensive about it. I'm not going to hopefully lose a listener if we discuss something that might not sound pro-Trump. It's because we want all these things to be the best. Is being unified going into 2026 going to be the hardest lift for Republicans, Bob?
13: Yes, because it is not a sustainable unifying principle that we just follow a leader irrespective of what he does or says. That the Trump agenda changes to now it means ballrooms at taxpayer expense. Now it means slush funds. Now it means immunity from being audited by the IRS. Now it means war. It doesn't mean war. Now it means deficit spending and growing the national debt, or it doesn't. Philosophy, principle, conviction, the Constitution, conservatism, those are unifying principles. Just blindly following a personality, irrespective of what he does or says, is not unifying.
0: Well, I'll try.
13: Not in a healthy way. Not in a healthy way.
0: I'll take that not personally. I know you don't mean me, Bob. But you have a blessed Memorial Day weekend. I hope you have a wonderful time, lots of family around, and we will talk to you again next week.
13: Thank you, Joe. God bless, my friend.
0: And a couple of quick points, and John actually followed up on that. He said, I think at this point, John Myers texting into us that the conversation on the war, the ballroom. See, here's, I'm going to sit down here with you real close. Come in closer real quick. Yeah, we could do hit and run, drive-by media stuff, no more than 30 seconds on a story. Give us 20 minutes. We'll give you every story in the world. I know you're going to be inundated by narrative trying to get us to vote against conservative principles. I think number one, first and foremost, since the moment he came down the staircase, Donald Trump, and then once he was elected in 2016, took office in 2017, Donald Trump has done things that Republicans have been claiming they've wanted to do for years. Take, for example, the repeal and replace. And I don't want to oversimplify it, but I don't want to overcomplicate it either. Have you ever, coming up on the news, just think about this during the news, have you ever been in an organization where somebody new has come in and starts doing things that the boss was hoping you were going to be the one to accomplish? What was your feeling then?
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7: President Trump calls corporate media fake news and the enemy of the people. 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

0: 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So let's say
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2: I don't know what they have to say. It makes no difference anyway. Whatever it is, I'm against it. No matter what it is or who commenced it, I'm against it.
3: So, given that the ponderable I left you with before we went to the news, and if you're joining us in progress, I said, listen, have you ever been part of an organization and somebody new comes in and they start doing things that you had thought would have been a good idea, and your boss is all happy about it? I said, look at all the stuff Tony is doing. And you're like, but I could have done that. I didn't know you wanted me to do it. It's almost, I can see it in my mind's eye, a George Costanza, like when he was working at the New York Yankees, somebody came in and started doing all this stuff, and George, I would have done that if I knew. And you feel like, oh, we didn't do all these things, and the American people wanted us to do them, and now they're salty about it. Now they're defensive about it. And I think there's a lot of that at play. I said this to the group here in Virginia that I spoke to last night. I said, never underestimate the fact that the American government, just as much as your state government and your local government, is high school still. It still operates societally the same way your high school senior year went. Same cliques, same, you know, cool kids, same outsiders, same stoners, all there. It's all still there. They dress better, maybe, some cases.
4: Senator Fetterman, please.
3: But for the most part, it's high school still. But beyond that, there is something. The president brings some of this on himself because he, in the first term, the president would try to explain everything to the press. He has stopped caring about explaining things to the press. He just does things, and the press chases him around, and he's like, yeah, we did this. And he does, and this is where the disingenuity of some of these folks in Congress come in. They do get explained to them why they do know more than they say about why we're in Iran. They do know that the money, the taxpayer money that the Senate was trying to appropriate for the ballroom had nothing to do with the building of the ballroom. It was about making it a Secret Service safe house with bulletproof everything and whatnot. And by the way, the federal government is spending some stuff there because the president's operations center bunker has always been under the East Wing, and that had to be renovated so that the renovations are actually less expensive to the taxpayer because we're doing the ballroom thing on top of it rather than trying to hollow out a bunker underneath the East Wing and rebuild it from scratch. The thing had been there since 1942. So, I mean, these are things that aren't getting out there that should be, because you hear, oh, the president just wants to build a ballroom with your taxpayer money, and it winds up on The View, and then it's on CNN, and it just, the echo chamber. And if nothing else, I feel like I'm that soundproof, you know, matting that people put up in studios just to make the echo stop. I don't care if Republicans win or Democrats win. I really would love to meet Democrats who feel like their party has left them too. But I want you to do it for honest, thorough reasons. And here's a great example of that. Now, I feel like a TV show host with a segue like that. It's electric. Told you about this big merger. Largest electric utility under a government regulation in the United States could be made if this merger of a Florida company and a Virginia company goes through, and basically turning this, they really should call it to the Electric Company of the South, the same way that movie was The Song of the South. So the companies are NextEra Energy out of Florida and Dominion Energy out of Virginia. And to take us into this a little bit and to talk about the perils of having such a megalithic electric company from the Committee for a Constructive Tomorrow is Bonner Cohen, one of our go-to when it comes to these kind of matters, because look around you. I dare you to find that piece of electricity that you could do without. Good morning, Bonner. How are you doing today, sir?
1: I'm doing well, Joe, and I hope you and our listeners are, too.
3: Well, I don't get my electricity from Dominion Energy, so I guess that's a start. Oh, sorry about that. Talk about the peril of a megalithic company. Their explanation is, oh, we have to merge because data centers. I'm getting a little weary of everything that happens in electricity these days being the fault or caused by data centers. Am I wrong?
1: Data centers certainly provide an excuse in some cases, a reasonable explanation for some of what is going on. But what we have here, of course, is, as you pointed out, this is a mega merger. Two very large utilities, Florida-based NextEra being even larger than Dominion, want to merge. And if they're allowed to do so, and by the way, that's not a done deal. This right. thing has to pass regulatory muster in Virginia, the Carolinas, and Florida. And you can count on lawsuits, primarily from environmental groups, also being launched against this. Because even though NextEra and Dominion have paid proper homage to so-called green energy, both also have very strong commitments to natural gas. And that is something that the environmental groups obviously oppose. They will take this to court. So this thing isn't going to happen overnight.
3: Right.
1: Now, what is true in the data center angle of it is that Northern Virginia is, of course, ground zero for data centers, not just in the United States, but actually around the world.
3: Mm-hmm.
1: And these data centers do demand a lot of electricity. And electricity ultimately is going to have to be created on site. We can't have a system whereby data centers draw electricity away from residential and commercial customers.
3: Right.
1: I think we are moving in that direction nationwide, irrespective of the proposed merger, simply because it's going to be a necessity. And there is also, I think, very considerable a chance that ultimately data centers may be end up orbiting the planet. And
3: well,
1: that's something that Elon Musk and
3: Jeff Bezos
1: are going to put a lot of intellectual property into, but they're engineering problems of a serious nature that need to be solved.
3: Right.
1: So that's several years away at best.
3: Yeah, but the idea that it's going to sap into the average Joe and his radio show's electricity is really, if I understand it, we've had this conversation a little bit on Abstract Bonner, is because of these green agenda, clean America of 2030, you know, restrictive plans that have had Dominion, and I don't know about NextEra, but Dominion certainly has been shuttering power plants and are trying to open new ones, and they keep facing the headwinds on that. So if data centers are tapping into my electricity, it's because these groups, the green groups, have restricted that output. Am I wrong?
1: Oh, no, not at all. In fact, data centers require electricity 24/7, 365. They cannot deal with any interruptions whatsoever. In the current climate, you get that kind of electricity from natural gas. You get it from coal-fired power plants. And where possible, you get it from nuclear. Currently, there's no other source for that.
3: Bonner Cohen is on with a CFACT committee for a constructive tomorrow.
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11: 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Is he right? 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
3: So, Bonner Cohen on with us, Committee for a Constructive Tomorrow, CFACT.org. Bonner, and I appreciate your time going into this Memorial Day weekend, and we have thoughts on it before we finish up here. Is there an upside to the fact that this mega company will probably be based out of Florida? That's where NextEra is right now. And that Florida is, let's just say, more evolved constitutionally than Virginia is at this moment?
1: Yes, there's certainly a much friendlier business climate, and by the way, tax climate in Florida than there is in Virginia. We say that with great regret, but that's simply reality. If I were a Virginia-based employee of Dominion, I would have worries about future employment opportunities. I'm assuming to stay with the company because it makes a lot more sense to have the employees in Florida than it does in Virginia, because things are simply cheaper there. And the various regulations that are being posed statewide in Virginia that raise the cost of employment in Virginia are simply going to make Florida look more attractive. So, yes, I think having the company based in Florida is simply better than having the company based in the Virginia that has emerged in the past couple of decades. Certainly more blue than red, more hostile to entrepreneurship, and a less business friendly climate than we'll get from Florida.
3: So Bonner, you were saying, you know, there are no other, you know, sources that can be that reliable. What about the data centers that say, hey, we'll build our own, and they all seem to be okay with this? I've talked to some industry groups that are like, we don't have a problem building our own electric grid, if you will, to feed just our needs and not bother the local utility at all. And in some cases, generate stuff that can go back out into the grid and actually strengthen it. Why aren't we talking about that more?
1: Actually, we should be, because the Trump administration is pushing for this. They recognize that data centers, which are not the most architecturally the most beautiful things in the world, you don't really want to live next door to one of these things, but they are absolutely essential when it comes to American competitiveness in the latest iteration of the Industrial Revolution, which is the AI development. Mm-hmm. And we don't have the choice of doing these things or not doing them. It's a matter of how it is to be done. We put ourselves in a very disadvantageous position by shutting down so many coal-fired power plants, and the Biden administration was very eager to shut down as many natural gas power plants as it could get away with. So developers now recognize that they're going to have to produce this stuff on site. The practice is called behind the meter, so that you're not drawing electricity from other people. This can and will be done. Currently, there are 4,000 data centers in the United States, with another 3,000 pretty well along in the development process, though many are being challenged in court and what have you. But they are going to have to become self-sustaining with respect to energy. I think they have absolutely the financial wherewithal to make that possible. And so that's going to make them less a threat to energy security than is currently the case, simply because they'll be producing their own power.
3: Well, you talk about security as well. I mean, I would rather have these data centers on American soil than, say, Russian or Chinese soil. So because of our Bill of Rights, because, there is an abstract of being able to protect people's privacy and that kind of thing in a data center that's in the United States, more so than there is one that's in Beijing, certainly, Bonner.
1: Oh, certainly. Yeah, we have something in the United States called the rule of law. Now, as we all know, it's imperfect. We get to judicial decisions with which we are in agreement and judicial decisions with which we are not. But nevertheless, there's a rule of law here. There is none in China. There is none in Russia. And we also have a level of technological sophistication here that is also superior to what you will find in Russia. By the way, it's also superior to what you'll find in China. And we can do things that they cannot do, and we can also do them with participation from the public, as something that is not possible in China. Not all that participation here is desirable, because that also means to endless lawsuits, but no. That's the world in which we live.
3: Bonner, what is the peril to a Virginian or Floridian or anyone in the Carolinas of this merger, blowing up our rates and making it even more expensive to get our electricity?
1: That isn't necessarily going to be the case, provided that this new entity puts a focus on real energy, not wind, not solar, not batteries. In its infinite wisdom, the Virginia General Assembly just amended the Virginia Clean Energy Act to provide more battery storage. No energy is produced by battery storage. That's making a utility put resources into something that does not really produce energy.
3: Amen to that, Bonner. CFACT, it is the Committee for a Constructive Tomorrow. God bless you, sir, and we appreciate it. Getting ready to get out of here for Memorial Day weekend. We'll be here on Saturday morning. Not everyone gets the show on Saturday morning. We'll also be here Monday morning.
16: In her own good land here, she's been abused. She's been burned, dishonored, denied, refused.
3: Thought it would leave you
16: and
3: with
16: the
3: this.
16: Government for which she stands is scandalized throughout the land. And she's getting threadbare and she's wearing thin, but she's in good shape for the shape she's in. Cause she's been through the fire before. And I believe she can take a whole lot more. So we raise her up every morning. We take her down every night. We don't let her touch the ground and we fold her upright. On second thought, I do like to brag, cause I'm mighty proud of that ragged old flag.
3: God bless America. God bless the men and women who go to defend her, and prayers for those whose families never see them again. For you, have a great rest of the Friday, and until the next time, so long! Thanks for all the fish.
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28: From ABC News, I'm Sherry Preston. Secretary of State Marco Rubio meeting with NATO foreign ministers in Sweden today, telling the alliance his boss, President Trump, is disappointed with NATO's response to the Iran war. However, he adds,
29: one of the areas where I think we definitely can cooperate on is the defense industrial base. It is clear to the world, to all of us in the alliance and beyond, that we simply are not able to produce munitions today at a rate that are necessary for future needs. That's something that has to be addressed.
28: After first saying the U.S. would be pulling troops from Europe, President Trump posting on social media now, an additional 5,000 U.S. service members will soon be deployed to Poland. The war in Iran pushing gas prices to more than $4.50 a gallon on average, more than 40% higher than gas prices were last Memorial Day weekend. It's $22 more per fill-up, says AAA's Mark Jenkins.
30: What we're seeing is people adjusting the way they travel. So maybe taking shorter road trips, you know, traveling for fewer days, or just expecting to budget more for gasoline and cutting back on what they're willing to spend on their hotel and spending less on shopping and dining out.
28: Going to be a wet Memorial Day weekend for many of us, especially those in the eastern half of the country. Shock still resonating through the racing world on the news that NASCAR great Kyle Busch died this week at age 41 following a severe illness. Here's ABC's Will Reeve.
31: His final win came in what turned out to be his final race. Exactly 1 week ago at the Dover Motor Speedway.
32: Why do these moments never get old, Kyle?
33: Because you never know when the last one is.
31: Busch was one of the most successful drivers ever. He holds the all-time record for wins across NASCAR's top three national series, 234 in all.
28: The Sherpa guide, who helped more people summit Mount Everest than anyone else, says there are too many climbers up there. 274 people summited on Thursday, a new record. 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
34: This is Jed Mescott. Yesterday's scheduled execution of Tony Carruthers was called off. He'll remain on Tennessee's death row for another year. Medical personnel could not find a backup vein, which is keeping in line
0: with the state injection protocol. The Hamilton County School Board approved a more than $700 million operating budget that gives extra funds to athletics, fine arts, maintenance, and teacher raises. Speaking of money, the Chattanooga Police Department is looking for $5.5 million increase in the city's proposed budget for 2027, most of which is accounted for in cost of living raises and vehicle expenses. And while we're on the topic of money, the Chattanooga Housing Authority would like a $7 million loan to build thousands more subsidized housing units over the next 5 years. The grant would come from the Department of Housing and Urban Development. From Washington, the clock is ticking in a lot of people's favor these days after Republicans in a House committee tweaked the language in a bill that would make daylight saving time permanent in the U.S.
2: Here's the official forecast. A wet holiday weekend in store. Showers and thunderstorms today. Windy with gusts near 20 miles per hour and a high of 79. More rain and thunderstorms tonight, dropping down to 65. Tomorrow, rain likely, thunderstorms possible and a high of 81. Shower Saturday night and more thunderstorms. 64 for a low. Sunday morning showers, thunderstorms for the afternoon and a high of 83. Sunday night showers, thunderstorms and 65. I'm Craig Allen on WGOW.
0: Hey, did you know that more than 60% of people experience dental anxiety? It's time to relax. You see, at Nuga Dentistry, under the care of Dr. Mark Dill, their team trained to recognize and handle patient anxiety. It's just the way they treat people. As one patient said, it starts when you walk in the door. Their attention to detail.

0: bump. Yeah, Colbert, I can't figure. Yet it is Memorial Day this coming Monday. Today is Poppy Day. Poppy Day. You know, poppies, the fields of Flanders and World War One, and Memorial Day and all that stuff. Let's go to the telephones, Miguel. Oh, I ran out the clock again. I can't believe I did that. I did that again. I'm going to get a watch. See if that helps at all. Maybe it will. All right, all kinds of remarkable stories coming right up. We're at 888-630-9625.
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6: All right. We are back. We have returned. We remain at 888-630-9625. A remarkable story out of I got to tell you, it never ends here. In New Jersey, a man was arrested. He was in an argument with a neighbor because their kids had been in a dispute of some kind. And a white man, 40 years old, referred to a black woman. Well, they were talking, going back and forth, and he said, "You people." And that's the story, puts in quotation marks, the words, "You people." And so he was arrested. You can't call somebody "you people." You'll go to jail because Democrats, you know, like the Jews in concentration camps in Texas, and what are they going to do? Castrate them, castrate all the Zionists. That's the Democrat Party. With that said, let's go to the telephones. Let's go to Peter, calling from Houston, Texas, the planet Houston. Pedro, you're on the Chris Plant Show.
7: Great, that's it. Yeah. Thank you so much, Chris. And, wow, great intro, a great lead-in to, hey, Chris, so what's up with Hakeem Jeffries? Why do you think he's a jihadist? Oh, I just heard you say that, and then, you know, maybe I can defend him, or, oh, maybe I can't, but... What's that all about, Chris?
6: Well, Hakeem Jeffries was raised by a large, he was mentored and when he was coming up by his uncle. Do you know who his uncle is? Do you know who his uncle is, Peter?
7: His uncle, Uncle Sam, I don't know. You got me.
6: His uncle is a well-known college,
7: long-time
6: college professor. You're going to just keep doing that. Leonard Jeffries, Professor Leonard Jeffries, who's a notorious and famous lifelong anti-Semite. And Hakeem Jeffries being the leader of the Democrats in the House of Representatives. The Democrat, you know, they've got, the Democrats have a woman running for the House of Representatives in Texas.
7: Okay, so I get it. It's a guilt by association is what you're trying to say.
6: Well, you could take his own rhetoric and his, the Democrat Party is, he's the leader of the party in the House, right?
7: Wait, he wants to break your spirit? Is that what you're all got your panties in a bunch this morning?
6: Well, my panties aren't in a bunch, but the Democrat Party
7: is. Sounds like it to me.
6: The Democrat Party is the party of the first American Civil War, right? And you don't think the Democrat Party is anti?
7: Well, talk about modern history, Chris.
6: Okay, let's talk Chris. About being anti-Israel and pro-Hamas and pro-Iran.
7: Oh, give me a break, Chris. Come on.
6: No, slow down. You don't listen, which is why you don't know anything, Peter. But you may have maybe you weren't familiar, maybe you're not familiar with all the attacks on Jewish students at campuses in New York, at New York University, at Columbia University. Maybe you're not familiar with that. Maybe you're not familiar with the firebombing of the Jewish governor's mansion in Pennsylvania, the firebombing of the Jewish pro-Israel march in Colorado, the self-immolation by a Democrat at the Israeli embassy who killed himself, the self-immolation of another Democrat woman at the Jewish consulate, the Israeli consulate.
7: What does that have to do with the price of oil today, Chris?
6: It's got a lot to do with the price of oil today.
7: Why don't we start talking brass tacks here? So, Chris, what's an American to you? Just be honest. When you think of an American, what does it mean to be an American to Chris Plant? I'm just curious. I'm burning, you know, it's a burning question on my mind. What's an American to you there, Mr. Plant?
6: Well, an American, you're just not, you gotta stop.
7: Yeah, I'm done. I'm asking you a question.
6: Yeah. An American, of course, we all know what an American is with Memorial Day coming up on Monday. You can be a new American and still be a great American. You can be an immigrant to the United States and be a great American. But if you're a Somali refugee that's stealing hundreds of millions of dollars from the taxpayers, probably not the kind of American we're looking for. And I think even you'd agree with that, Peter, that people coming in, you wouldn't agree with that.
7: It has to do with being a... integrity and honesty and being part of the American dream, but doing it in a way that you can show that you have integrity, you can be trusted. Is that about a good summary of what you said?
6: Well, that you're not a criminal, that you're not a thief, that you don't.
7: But you're not a criminal. Okay, great. Yeah. So that's where I thought you were going to go with the criminal aspect.
6: You didn't
7: of it
6: think
7: and
6: I was going to go there. You didn't know where I was going to go. And it's also, you know, being a patriotic American, being pro-freedom, being pro-capitalism, being pro-borders.
7: Well, sounds like you're
6: not a nation without a border, are you, Peter? I mean, you're in Houston, right? So if Texas, if we left the border open for another 4 years like Joe Biden did for 4 years, Houston, you couldn't find Houston. It would be...
7: Come on. No one's buying that, Chris. The border's closed.
6: Why is the border closed, Peter?
7: Well, there's gates, buddy. You don't just walk across the border.
6: Well, Joe Biden didn't have gates, did he?
7: Oh, come on. Nobody's buying this argument, Chris.
6: What argument is nobody buying, Peter? So, Peter, let's say it. You're a Democrat, obviously, because you don't listen, you don't hear, you just regurgitate talking points. You're disputatious and you're incapable of learning because you don't listen. The border was wide open for 4 years under Joe Biden, was it not?
7: No, that's a false claim, my friend. So
6: that's a false claim? Like, how many illegal aliens came into the United States during the 4 years of Joe Biden?
7: Okay, now trivia time here with Chris Plant. So
6: that's not trivia. Okay, well, that's very important. I know you haven't been raped and murdered yet, but a lot of people have. A lot of young women have. And you guys are guilty of it. There was another illegal alien killed two more Americans driving a tractor trailer because he got a tractor trailer license without being able to pass the test because Democrats gave the man a tractor trailer license. And then he, the day before yesterday, killed two more Americans. You don't learn. You're incapable of learning, Peter. I can tell this. You're not a conversationalist. You're gratuitously disputatious. And you, I gotta tell you. So the border is closed. And how many 12 million people perhaps came in during 4 years?
7: Like I said, Chris, the border is closed. If you want to escape through like a river or whatever, that's not the border being open. That's people.
6: Well, that's funny because President Trump closed the border with the same circumstances. You're on drugs, man. I can't talk to you if you're going to. I'd love to talk to you, but you're incapable of having a conversation.
7: I know you are, but what am I? Give me a break, Chris.
6: All right, we're going to have to gas you now. We're going to gas Peter. Peter is not a conversationalist, and he just parrots the idiocy of the Democrat Party. Have a horrible Memorial Day weekend, Peter. I know you have no military history in your family, and you're not a patriotic American, and you just make excuses for those that would destroy this country. And I know you're an Obama voter, you're a Biden voter, you're a Hillary voter, you're just wrong about everything, aren't you, Peter? You're not good at this. Let's go to I went to you knowing that you wanted to disagree with me, but You can't be reasoned with because, you know, you've all become lunatics. Let's go to a normal person now. Thank you, Peter. Let's go to Hack calling from Bethesda, Maryland. Hack, you're on the Chris Plant Show.
8: Well, Chris, no one's ever called me normal.
6: Well, you know, happy Memorial Day weekend.
8: Okay. So earlier you opened your show speaking about big loss of money. I thought you were talking about the WNBA when Stephen Colbert.
6: The Colbert. Yeah, they lose $40 million a year on the Stephen Colbert show. But at least it's Democrat Party propaganda, right, Hank?
8: It sure is. And as long as we're talking about the and WNBA and women and in the count, when are we going to see transgender women playing in the WNBA? I mean, if they are women, why aren't they playing in the WNBA?
6: A perfectly good question. Why aren't there transgenders playing in the W? And well, I've got to say, have you ever seen a WNBA game?
8: No, I haven't.
6: I know. Nobody else has either. But if you watch one, you might think that a lot of them are transgender. I mean, you know, you might look, you might say, hey,
8: What team are they playing on? That's, you know.
6: Right. That lady looks like a dude. Yeah. But it's true.
8: That's why their merchandise doesn't sell very well, because you don't know what team they're playing on.
6: Right, and
8: does it come,
6: da boom. That's it. Whose team are they playing for? And does their garb come with like a cup? Does it come with a cup? Because it is amazing. That does WNBA losing money has to be subsidized by the NBA, and it's true. Why don't the Democrats insist that transgender people play in the WNBA? Why is that? Heck, do you know the answer? You asked the question. Do you know the answer?
8: I don't know, but getting back to Stephen Colbert, since his show was replaced by whatever the guy's name is, who's paying for the airtime, and since Stephen Colbert was just working for the Democrats, why don't the Democrats buy that block of hour from CBS and just run the Stephen Colbert show? Because, you know...
6: Right. There's been some talk of that, actually. They paid Stephen Colbert so much over the years that he could probably just buy the airtime back himself.
8: I'm saying the Democrat Party should, instead of selling it to, you know, this, whatever the comedian's name, I can't remember his name, who's taking over that time slot. You know, we all know that, you know, they're paying him, he's working for them anyway. So,
6: yeah.
8: Democrats should pay CBS to air the Stephen Colbert show.
6: Just buy the airtime and turn it into the propaganda hour.
8: Okay. Yeah. Okay.
6: And look, you mentioned it, Heck, but Michael just sent me a page on a 2002 movie about a disgraced NBA player, a man who played in the NBA, the National Basketball Association, and he's disgraced, and he lost his career in the NBA. So he started dressing like a woman and playing in the WNBA, in the ladies, the women's, and it was called, it's called Juwanna Man, that's the name of the movie, 2002 movie. It's supposed
8: like
6: to be
8: Tootsie.
6: Go Tootsie Go. That's true, early tranny thing. And the world according to GARP. The Democrats have been pushing the cross-dressing thing for quite a while.
8: Since you mentioned Klinger can finally come out of the wall locker.
6: Yeah, finally come out of the locker. But, you know, what you're describing here, Hack, the DNC just buying the airtime from CBS and making it the propaganda hour. What's going to happen right now is Byron Allen. Do you remember Byron Allen?
8: Yeah, that's the guy's name. I kind of remember him. He used to be on, like, what was that, Real People or something back in the day?
6: Yeah, something like that back in the day. Yeah. And he's been around for decades, I always liked him just fine. He's intelligent and seems pleasant enough and all that. He's apparently buying, this is his plan right now, he is apparently planning on buying that time slot from CBS and putting his own programming in there. And he says it's not going to be political.
8: It's just like an infomercial. There you go.
6: Yeah, well, that's right. And he said, he's not a conservative, but he said that his hour is not going to be political, but he's going to give it to people who are of like mind, of course. So it's going to become another liberal hour, but Byron Allen is going to pay for it himself. And Byron Allen has become spectacularly successful in the world of media and has apparently... I'm not sure if he's
8: the Weather Channel for some reason.
6: Right, for some reason he bought the.
8: It's not the Jews that control the weather; it's Byron Allen.
6: Maybe the Jews control Byron Allen. You know, you can't rule that out.
8: No, the Rothschilds. And if you know anyone in the Rothschilds, can you have them turn off the rain this weekend? You know, we don't want to go in Memorial Day weekend with it raining.
6: Honestly, don't they have a website where we can go leave comments or something?
8: Yeah, something like that. All right. I took enough of your time. I'll let you go to the next caller. Thank you so much.
6: Thank you. Thank you very much, buddy. That's good. That's true, and that is kind of what's happening is Byron Allen, who has been around for a long, long time, for decades, and he has become remarkably successful, extraordinarily successful, as a TV personality and producer, and he's taken over. He started his own production companies, and he's done a lot of stuff, and he's become spectacularly successful and wealthy, and good for him. And here's the blunt pitch Byron Allen made to CBS to get Stephen Colbert's time slot after the late show ends. I'm putting a lot of money in their cash register, Byron Allen says. Yeah, well, that will probably work, too, because they're in the business of making money, theoretically. And Byron Allen, when Colbert got unexpectedly canceled, I said, okay, do you like money? He said to CBS. They said yes, Byron Allen told NBC News of his pitch to CBS. I'll buy the time period, and you can save over $110 million, I said. Because they're just whizzing away the money on the Stephen Colbert show and all that stuff. So Byron Allen is talking about buying the time slot and putting on it what he wants to put on it. And it would represent a sort of an all-new age in network television. It would be a first. And if it works for him, then, you know, good. It might be kind of an interesting way for this to go. Man, oh, man. All right, let's, that's, TV. And I do want to get, you know what, we're here now. Well, I guess we don't have time to get into all of that good stuff. But I've got audio from the Colbert Show last night, just the more ridiculous stuff. But I've got that coming up, and lots more too, because the hijinks of the Democrat Party never end. Extraordinary times we're in. So we've got that, and Microsoft. They got this president over at Microsoft, one of the women who was in the Biden administration at the Justice Department, and you'll never guess what her connection was to Microsoft before they hired her and paid her millions of dollars. Corruption is normal when you're a Democrat. Government Democrat corruption. That's coming up. 888-630-9625.
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6: Okay, and we have returned. I've got a lot of amazing audio, not just Colbert, but plenty more. In the meantime, let's go to the telephones, talk to the normal people. Let's go to the great Americans this upcoming Memorial Day weekend. Let's go to Christopher calling from Lake Ridge, Virginia. Cristobal, you're on the Chris Plant Show. Hey, Christopher. You're on the Chris Plant Show. Got to pick up the phone, though. We're going to go to the next guy because that's how that works. You call in, want to talk about Peter in Houston who called in there, but Christopher in Lake Ridge faded away. Let's go to Mario calling from Reston, Virginia. Mario, you're on the Chris Plant Show.
14: Hey, Chris, good morning. I'm definitely here. How are you?
6: Very good. Very good, Mario. What do you say?
14: Yeah, hey, I'm really think it's great what President Trump did with this weaponization fund. Really very smart on his point, on his part, I mean.
6: Uh-huh.
14: On J6, I beat the living snot out of about four police officers. Will I get more money than someone who only beat up one or two police officers? Like, is it kind of on a scale of some sort?
6: I'm not sure. Well, we're gonna have to look into that. I think that sounds like a strange confession for you to make, that you attacked police officers on January 6th. How many people were there on January 6th, Mario?
14: Aren't you glad your tax dollars are going into my pocket because I beat the crap out of cops? You like that, right, Chris?
6: I got to tell you, Mario, the Democrat Party has attacked, literally injuring thousands of police and hundreds of riots across the country. In Washington, D.C., Mario, you Democrats showed up at the Trump White House and attacked it for 3 days, violently injuring 180 police officers, set fire to the Church of the Presidents. No fires set at the Capitol, if I remember correctly, Mario. And you know how many people were sentenced to jail time, Mario, for the 3 days of attacks on the White House? You may remember the president and the first family had to be evacuated from the residence in the White House to the underground bunker because of the violent mob of criminal Democrats attacking the White House. An attack not seen since 1814, that kind of attack on the White House, that the Democrats attacking the White House with Trump in it. And nobody was charged with a crime. Nobody was sentenced to a day in jail. Yet Mario, grandmothers praying outside of abortion clinics in Washington, D.C. One 75-year-old grandmother sentenced to 2.5 years in prison. A lot of people at January 6th who never went into the Capitol were sentenced to prison time for years, Mario. I think you got a little bit of Mussolini in you, I think. You got a little Benito going. Mario calls back in. We're going to have to label him Benito, I think. Mario, the fun, you know, abuses of power should be punished.
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18: From ABC News, I'm Sherry Preston. Fellow NASCAR drivers and race fans are still reeling at news that future Hall of Famer Kyle Busch has died this week at the age of 41 of an undisclosed severe illness.
19: Just to think about the fact that now he's gone, is just impossible to try to process.
18: That's Marty Smith, who covers NASCAR for ESPN. ABC's Will Reeve with more on what happened at a recent race.
20: Just 2 weeks ago at Watkins Glen, Bush was overheard in the middle of the race asking for medical help on his radio.
21: Doctor, guy, tell him I need him after the race, please. I'm going to need a shot.
20: Race announcers characterizing it as a sinus issue.
18: Bush, who had been hospitalized, earned 234 victories across NASCAR's top three national series, the most of all time. Secretary of State Marco Rubio in Sweden for meetings with NATO foreign ministers, saying the war with Iran is working its way out.
22: There's been some slight progress. I don't want to exaggerate it, but there's been a little bit of movement, and that's good. The fundamentals remain the same. Iran can never have a nuclear weapon.
18: After first saying he would pull U.S. troops out of Europe, President Trump now says he will send 5,000 of them to Poland. Continued backlash against the anti-weaponization fund set up by the president. Here's ABC senior White House correspondent Mary Bruce.
23: Republicans are demanding answers and refusing to approve more funding for the president's immigration crackdown until they get them. Acting Attorney General Todd Blanche scrambling to the Hill. For over 2 hours, Blanche getting an earful. Republicans yelling at him. Some of the president's most ardent supporters telling the acting attorney general that the president's fund will cost them the majority in the upcoming midterms.
18: 45 million Americans expected to be either driving or flying this Memorial Day weekend. That's another record. The head of the World Health Organization says the Ebola outbreak in Congo is spreading rapidly and poses a very high risk at the national level. However, he says the risk at the global level remains low. You're listening to ABC News.
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24: This is Jed Mescott. Yesterday's scheduled execution of Tony Carruthers was called off. He'll remain on Tennessee's death row for another year. Medical personnel could not find a backup vein, which is keeping in line with the state injection protocol. In entertainment news, for the first time in Chattanooga's Nightfall history, the popular free music concert series is moving tonight's show undercover from Miller Plaza to the First Horizon Pavilion due to the rain. On Tuesday, it'll be open again after a major renovation, the Red Bank Driver Services Center on Dayton Boulevard. In business headlines, that California-based company will now appeal the federal government's decision to terminate its contract on the project to replace the Chickamauga Lock in Chattanooga. Another restaurant in North Chattanooga is closing. This one is Bella Lisboa. It lasted 9 years, serving Mediterranean food on Fraser Avenue. From Washington, the clock is ticking in a lot of people's favor these days after Republicans in a House committee tweaked the language in a bill that would make daylight saving time permanent in the U.S.
25: Here's the official forecast. A wet holiday weekend in store. Showers and thunderstorms today. Windy with gusts near 20 miles per hour and a high of 79. More rain and thunderstorms tonight, dropping down to 65. Tomorrow, rain likely, thunderstorms possible and a high of 81. Shower Saturday night and more thunderstorms, 64 for a low. Sunday morning showers, thunderstorms for the afternoon and a high of 83. Sunday night showers, thunderstorms, and 65. I'm Craig Allen on WGOW.
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0: Person was sentenced to jail time or prison time for the violence at the White House for 3 days. And in my town, they started looting sprees. My neighborhood at home was looted. My neighborhood at the radio station was looted. And it was all Democrats, Mario, all of it. And if you can give me a list of people that have been held accountable for that, I'd be interested in hearing about that, because it's and the problem, Mario, that I know the left doesn't understand, there is an inscription above the entrance to the U.S. Supreme Court, and it says, equal justice under law. Equal justice under law. And that generally in America, because Americans know that equal justice under law is a good idea, we're in favor of equal justice under law. And the left is a lynch mob, and the Democrat Party is a lynch mob, and they're the left. And they used to lynch black people. Now they just abort them, 40% of the population, and harvest their organs. And Mario, very upset. Republicans revolt after Trump's $1.8 billion anti-weaponization fund. And the Democrats are really angry about this. The Trump administration's push for a $1.8 billion anti-weaponization fund derailed Senate Republicans' plans to pass the president's priority immigration enforcement package on Thursday. Senators left Washington for the Memorial Day recess, with Republicans saying they were blindsided by the Justice Department's announcement of the fund, and at odds over how to rein it in. Look, this is when the government abuses power, Mario, when the government abuses power, as the government has, the Democrats have done. And look, the police chief of the Capitol, Steve Sund, wrote a great book about this and more things, had requested the National Guard be brought in because he knew there'd be hundreds of thousands of people, and there was a plan to march to the Capitol, and he's police chief at the Capitol. And Nancy Pelosi personally vetoed that, Mario. Nancy Pelosi, who's the greatest trader in the history of Wall Street and became incredibly wealthy, buying vineyards and all kinds of great things. How about you, Mario? You great trader on Wall Street. You own a vineyard like Nancy Pelosi and her husband. But the Democrat Party has this mental illness where you only hear a select number of facts, and then you misunderstand them, and when you go to regurgitate them, you get them wrong. But now, with a fund Trump administration is talking about putting together to compensate people, Mario, who were abused by our judicial system, by our legal system, and in the end, Mario, by the Democrat Party, who rioted, burned, looted, literally, Mario, more than $2 billion in property damage across the country, according to the insurance industry, who had to pay out the more than $2 billion. More than 2,000 police officers severely injured in the Democrat Party riots. More buildings looted than anybody can count. Burned. You know, you guys love firebombing with Molotov cocktails, especially Jews and things like that. But it's true that the situation got out of control on Capitol Hill here and there on January 6th, but it was mostly peaceful. That's right, Mario. It was mostly peaceful. By the Democrats' own definition, it was most decidedly mostly peaceful. And Ashley Babbitt was shot and killed for what? The possible crime of trespassing, executed at point-blank range by a racist cop. Lieutenant Michael Byrd, who's black, Ashley Babbitt, after 12 years serving honorably in the Air Force, was shot and killed by a black officer, a white woman. And I got to tell you, Mario, you guys have been rioting and burning cities and looting all over the place. If a white police officer should shoot a black criminal for something more than trespassing, I can imagine if a white cop shot a black person, a black woman in particular, just for trespassing, the Democrats would burn the whole country down because of your violent criminal conduct and your mental illnesses. And so now the administration looking at compensating people who have been abused in the United States by the United States government and really by the Democrat Party, which is what's really going on here. But the Marios of the world don't actually have any interest in putting anything into context. Now, here's another thing about Democrats. They shouldn't be allowed to serve on juries. Democrats shouldn't be allowed to own guns, that's for sure. When you do the NICS check, you know, the National Instant Background Check when you're buying a firearm, if they see you're a registered Democrat, it should be denied for that reason alone, because of the violent criminal tendencies of the Democrats. But now the $1.776 billion fund that President Trump is interested in putting together, because of all of the abuses of government power, that is about equal justice, Mario. And when you guys very casually and happily engage in vicious attacks on your political enemies, and everybody's your political enemy, then you guys must be stopped before you can do it again. And that's what this fund is about. But never mind that. Mm-mm-mm. Man, oh man, you guys don't follow the news, think you know it all. Often wrong, but never in doubt. Amazing stuff. The Democrats. And who's the lefty media completely crazy about it, too? CNN is going crazy about it. Yeah, are you kidding me? There's like one Somali in Minnesota, which they call Mogasota now, because it's like half Mogadishu and half Minnesota. And, you know, there are single Democrat criminals in Minnesota that have stolen $1.8 billion. They got duffel bags full of money going to Somaliland to fund a radical Islamic terrorist organization there. And the Democrats applaud it. Isn't that great? Mm-mm-mm. Man, oh, Manischewitz, I am telling you. And the Democrats, there's a ballroom being built at the White House. They want to burn that to the ground. It's being paid for with private money. And the mental illnesses are just rampant, completely nuts. Nuts, I tell you. All right, with that said, a lot to get to. And one of the things we should get to is the Stephen Colbert. That's, you know, apparently when he was growing up and even when he started in comedy, he was Stephen Colbert. And then he changed it to Stephen Colbert because, you know, they're them. But let's go to Stephen Colbert. Let's go to last night, his last show on the CBS television network, where they paid him $15 million a year. And the numbers truly are astonishing. At the show where they lost $40 million a year, $40 million a year on a TV show, with 200-plus staffers, more than 200 people on the staff, 22 writers, none of them funny. None of them should ever be rehired at any other location. And over the course of the last six years, they had Bernie Sanders on 14 times. They had, they had Bernie Sanders on 15 times, and they had Jake Tapper of CNN on the show 14 times, Democrat Party propaganda. No wonder they lost $40 million a year. And over the course of the same 6 years, they had one Republican guest on the show, and it was Liz Cheney, because she's the anti-Republican. Pure propaganda. The propaganda that these people put out is absolutely astonishing. And I've got audio for you from last night and from previous stuff, because he makes it clear that it was never anything more than a left-wing propaganda outlet. And that's fine with the CBS television network, apparently, although they did get rid of him finally. And just amazing. Mm-mm-mm. You people. But thanks for the call, Mario, because it was a lot of fun. I'll remember you always. Remarkable people, aren't they? Yes, they are. You know, we just had Mother's Day, didn't we? Just very recently. One of the most beautiful moments of the year where you could share life-changing news with the family. You might have been there yourself when someone stands up at the dinner table and tinks the glass with a knife and says, "I've got news. Next year at this dinner table, there will be a brand new mother in our family." And everybody cheers and clinks and hugs, and it's wonderful. Nothing like it. But for some women, Mother's Day may feel very different. Instead of celebrating, they're carrying a little bit of a secret, perhaps. Maybe afraid, unsure, feeling all alone. That's where preborn comes in. When a woman sees her baby on an ultrasound, growing inside of her and waving and thinking about what college to go to, here's that tiny little heartbeat. It very often doubles the chance that mother will choose life, choose life. This May, this month, this Mother's Day month, you can help be the reason that a scared young woman becomes a confident mother for years and years to come. Just $28 provides one ultrasound. That's less than a dollar a day for the month of May, and it could help save an innocent human life. That moment leads to real support, to maternity care, to baby clothes, to parties, cheering the baby and the mother, so much more. And it starts with that ultrasound. To get involved, to buy an ultrasound, all you have to do is dial #250, and when prompted, say the keyword baby. That's #250. The keyword is baby. Or you can go to Al Gore's amazing internet to preborn.com/plant. 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Yes, sir. That's it. All right, we've got Colbert coming up. We've got more Democrat lunacy coming up. And, boy, there's a lot going on in the world. Stay right there.
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0: And what's his name? Okay, we are back. Let's go to the telephones. Let's go to Andy calling from our nation's capital, Washington, D.C. Andy, you're on the Chris Plant Show.
10: Hey, Chris. Good morning. Good to talk.
0: Hey, welcome.
10: My comment is, I got a couple comments. First off, the Democratic Socialists, they keep on saying that the Republicans and everyone on the right are the Nazis. When, in fact, if you look at the definition of Nazi, it was the short for the National Socialist Party in Germany. And they act like the National Socialists. As a matter of fact, there's only one word difference, democratic and national. And so they adopt the same tactics that the National Socialist Party used in villainizing their opponent. They're the ones proposing to lock people up because of their race or religion. And there's that crazy lady down running for the 36th congressional district in Texas talking about taking ICE centers and turning them into internment camps for Zionists and neutering them, castrating them. I mean, wild and crazy stuff, which, oh, by the way, the National Socialists did. So there's that. And the other thing is, you were talking about Stephen Colbert. Yeah, I couldn't be happier. I never liked that schmarmy, self-deprecating idiot. It's a great day for the country that Colbert is gone.
0: It is. There's no doubt about that. And we've got some of him coming up. And he made it clear again and again, Andy, that he was nothing but a party propagandist. He did it on camera. And I've got a couple of clips I want to share with you. Yeah, but it's true. Look, they're the anti-Israel party, and they blame Israel for being the bad guys against Hamas. Again, in Chicago and Federal Plaza on a giant flagpole, they raise the, they call it the Palestinian flag. It's the Hamas flag. The left is here, and it's true. Hitler's boys were the Socialist Workers' Party of Germany.
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7: President Trump calls corporate media fake news and the enemy of the people. 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
0: By the way, a kind of remarkable story here. I'm in the radio business, not in the TV business. And the headline at CBS News. CBS News Radio signs off Friday night after nearly 100 years of broadcasting. An American institution. CBS News Radio, which provides news programming to an estimated 700 stations spanning the United States, will sign off the air Friday night after nearly a century of broadcasting. The storied service, launched in September of 1927, was home to broadcast legends Edward R. Murrow, Robert Trout, Douglas Edwards, Charles Osgood, Dan Rather, and many more familiar and trusted voices. Well, not all of them, maybe. Over the decades, their decades of operation. Pretty remarkable stuff, I've got to say. It's been around a long time, the quote is. Really, an American institution is what we're losing, said Steve Kathan, longtime anchor of the CBS News World News Roundup. CBS Radio should be remembered in the past tense for becoming a national institution, very important to the development of news and other newspapers. Dan Rather recently wrote on the CBS Sunday Morninger. He said it to them. It for many, many years was part, and I would argue not a small part, of what held the country together. Well, time to pull the plug on that then, because Democrats are gearing up for their second civil war. They want to save the slavery of illegal aliens this time around. And that's a kind of big deal. I got to say, when I started working at this very radio station, WMAL, the mothership station in Washington, D.C., of my humble radio broadcast, it was an ABC station, an ABC news, an ABC owned. And I think at that time they only owned 8 radio stations across the country, and they sold them all. So I started working for ABC. They sold to a group called Citadel, and then they did a lot of silly things there. They fired me and canceled my show and put Joe Scarborough and Mika Brzezinski in there. That didn't work out very well. And then they sold to Cumulus, who now owns the station. I'm sitting in the same station for a couple of decades now, 3 different parent companies. But never mind that. CBS News Radio signing off after nearly 100 years, and that is 1927. Interestingly enough, my family has been on the air nonstop in the United States of America for more than 100 years. And in fact, in 1927, when CBS Radio started on the air, and that's true, World War II coming from the rooftops of London and all that stuff. But in 1927, my grandfather was the award winner, 1927, world's most popular announcer. That's it. There was only one kind of announcer, so you say announcer, and you knew it was a radio announcer. But my grandfather, 99 years ago, was, according to Radio Digest, which was the publication of the day on radio matters, named my grandfather, my mother's father, Patrick Henry Barnes, home from World War I, named my grandfather the world's most popular announcer 100 years ago next year. I actually have his award at home. And 1926, he was named the runner-up. He was the second most popular announcer in the world. But 100 years ago, he was named the world's most popular announcer. And I do have the award, the trophy, at home. It's a cool trophy, too. Pretty remarkable stuff. But now CBS News Radio goes the way of ABC News Radio. And somebody else will pick up where they left off. And maybe it'll be conservatives. That'd be nice. That'd be kind of fun. What do you think? Speaking of Hakeem Jeffries and the Democrat Party being anti-Semites all over the place, as Democrats love to deny, Democrats deny the truth kind of all the time. But law professor extraordinaire Jonathan Turley on his Twitter account today has a little story about the Hakeem Jeffries family, since he's a well-known anti-Semite, along with his favorite uncle, Professor Leonard Jeffries, famous, notorious, long-time Jew-hating leftist terrorist. And again, you know, the Nazi Party, the National Socialist German Workers' Party, it's a socialist workers' party in Germany. But here's Jonathan Turley. Ohio State University professor Hassan Kwame Jeffries Isn't that great? That's the middle name of the mayor of New York, too. And he's a terrorist and an anti-Semite. And he's from Uganda. And he hates America and capitalism. And he certainly hates the Jews. But Jonathan Turley says, Ohio State University professor Hassan Kwame Jeffries, brother of House Minority Leader Hakeem Jeffries, just called for citizens to embrace John Brown as a model of fighting, what he says is quoting now, white supremacy by any means necessary. You guys stop aborting 40% of the black population, you genocidal psychopaths, and then you can talk about the evils of white supremacy. Where it is, where's that found again? That's what caused Joe Biden to run for president. That one lady was run over by a car driven by a 19-year-old who had mental issues. So that changed the trajectory in Charlottesville. And that prompted Joe Biden to run for president, and the rest is mystery. Democrats voted for him. Isn't that amazing? That's right. You got a John Brown. More violence and guns, and you guys are the racists, by the way. And who do you think's killing all the black people out there? Is it white supremacists somewhere? I don't think I've seen that news story. I'll wait for that one to come along. Yeah, they got a fight by John Brown, you know. And by the way, slavery was you guys, you Democrats. You're the bullwhip. You're the plantation. You're the whole thing. So, and Jonathan Turley says, not the first such academic to do so. This John Brown thing, because they're mental. They really are. Yeah. So Hakeem Jeffries' brother invokes John Brown violence while discussing white supremacy in the White House. And he says there's white supremacy in the White House. The Democrat Party is moving the country to civil war. They did it the first time. And they're a violent, criminal, demented, sexually dysphoric organization, the Democrat Party. Hassan Kwame Jeffries, Ohio State University professor and the brother of Hakeem Jeffries, made social media posts referencing the elimination of white supremacy by any means necessary. Where are they seeing this? I know I live in Washington, D.C., which is maybe not your ordinary place, but in the United States. But in a trending social media post, Libs of TikTok, great, great people there. They tried to cancel Libs of TikTok because they're fascists and don't believe in free speech. Libs of TikTok highlighted an ex-post from Jeffries. In the post, he writes, John Brown understood that the only way to free Americans from the scourge of white supremacy, which at the time was the Democrat Party, was to get rid of white supremacists by any means necessary. He was right then. He is right now. He's long since dead. He's not right now, but that's okay. Jeffrey cited John Brown, American abolitionist. The Republican Party was created to abolish slavery. That's what abolitionism is, abolishing slavery over the dead bodies of the Democrats, who were the Confederates and Jefferson Davis, known for advocating violence to end slavery. Okay, it would make sense at the time. One quote from Brown that described his philosophy was, I'm quite certain that the crimes of this guilty land will never be purged away but with blood. And the Democrats are still a bloodthirsty gang of ghouls. I had, as of now, think vainly flattering myself that without very much bloodshed, it might be done. So he's advocating bloodshed. And then Hassan Kwame Jeffries, a professor of history, naturally. So they're not getting a good education there, that's for sure. Pretty amazing stuff. Yeah, the white supremacy in the White House. You guys stop killing people. How about that? Stop shooting people. Stop killing people. Just a thought. I know it's not really what you're thinking. All right, let's go to Colbert, because Colbert, his last show last night, and nobody cares except for mental cases, and they make things up. Trump canceled his show. Trump didn't cancel his show. CBS was losing $40 million a year, and every Democrat pounds their little spiked heel. That's just the men. And they say, oh, no, CBS has got to keep losing $40 million a year doing Democrat Party propaganda on late-night TV. And ABC and NBC do Democrat Party propaganda on late-night TV. And ABC has The View by day. And ABC has George Snuffleupagus as their morning anchor. And he's nothing but a Clinton administration official. Deutschland über alles. So here is, you may remember, it was hilarious. In 2016, Hillary Clinton was going to be president, and the New York Times told us she had a 100.1% chance of winning the presidency, and then Donald Trump beat her, and it was hilarious on election night. And then Donald Trump, as you might expect, after that was inaugurated as president January 20th of 2017. Hillary Clinton was at home opening a vein. And here was Stephen Colbert on national television opening a vein.
14: Donald Trump has been sworn in as president of the United States.
0: I know. You should go loot something.
14: I know. Listen. We're Firebomb just as Jews. Confused as you are.
0: We're just as confused. It's inauguration day. It's months after election day. They're mental dwarves. And I think afterward they went and they looted. What's the big drugstore in New York again that they love looting? Yeah, Duane Reade. They love looting drugstores. You got the Duane Reade. They should all go bring the mob outside, Colbert, and go loot the Duane Reade. There you go. And then Colbert, in 2020, you may recall that Joe Biden suddenly got more votes, millions more votes than any presidential candidate in the history of the country. Millions more than the first woman candidate. Hillary Clinton. The Democrats didn't come out and vote for Hillary Clinton the way they did for the old crusty white guy who doesn't know what month it is, because they didn't want the first woman president. And they didn't come out and vote for Barack Obama twice the way that they voted for the old crusty white guy who doesn't know what month it is. They didn't vote for Barack Obama, the first black candidate for a major party to be become president. And they didn't vote for. And then in 2020, Joe Biden won with a record number of votes. President Trump got a record number of votes for a Republican candidate in the history of the country. And you know, abolishing slavery and stuff, you'd think you'd lock the black vote in for a long time when you abolish slavery. But the Democrats, they got a bullwhip, and they're using it. But here's Colbert in 2020, and Joe Biden had become president.
14: Oh, ladies and gentlemen, Joe Biden did it.
0: And he's toasting champagne.
14: He's our next president.
0: Toasting champagne and dancing and playing Celebrate, Good Times, Come On. And then the mental illness took over again. Pretty remarkable stuff. So President Trump inaugurated, and they're all crying, and they have to go loot a Duane Reade. And then Biden wins mysteriously with the greatest number of votes in the history of the country. The Democrats don't show up to vote for the black guy or the woman, but for the crusty, dumb, old white guy, they go crazy, and they're dancing and singing. In 2021, amazingly, on January 20th, we inaugurated Joe Biden, and Stephen Colbert really liked that.
14: I sat down and just started crying with relief. And Evie said, you never have to talk about him again. And then I cried with joy.
0: Then he cried with joy. This is the propaganda. And it's just shameless propaganda. It's amazing. In fact, he, like so many Democrats, every time he sees a Portageon, he has to go over there and masturbate. Because that's what Democrats do. They go and masturbate in the porta potty. Again, 2021, so in love with Joe Biden.
14: Today was the first full day on the job for President Biden. Oh, I got to say, that does feel good on the tongue. President Biden, that's like licking the frosting right off the spatula.
0: And he's licking a spatula, and it's what, you know what it was shaped like? I can't even say what it was shaped like, but it was, might have been a Joe Biden appendage, and he's, there he is, licking, and his tongue, and he's talking about the excitement of his tongue, because a crusty old white guy had become president of the United States. He's licking the frosting off a spatula with a peculiar shape. And then President Trump won again in 2024, and Stephen Colbert had another mental meltdown.
14: Well, it happened again. After a bizarre and vicious campaign fueled by a desperate need not to go to jail, Donald Trump has won the 2024 election.
0: Listen to this. that, you know, it's no wonder that people being shot, that Donald Trump's being shot and Charlie Kirk is being shot and Steve Scalise is being shot by Democrats who have assassinated three presidents and shot two more and they, maybe three more. And, you know, if you're a Republican president, you've got, what is it, Michael, a 1 in 6 chance of being shot if you're a Republican president. Isn't that amazing? Your Democrat Party. Yes, sir. Oh, God, I'm telling you. You know, I used to think a mattress was just another piece of furniture until Ghostbed sent me one of their beautiful mattresses to try. 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Yes, sir. There it is. So I got it with Colbert. This is, and he's leaving, and it's just the Democrat Party. They have no idea what they're for, what they're against. They think they get their news when they turn on CNN for 10 minutes, and they get everything wrong. All right, more Democrats, more a little bit more Colbert, and more wacky Democrats coming up.
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0: All right, still plenty on this Friday, and a little more than 1 hour remaining. Let's go to the great American people. Let's go to Mark calling from Fairfax, Virginia. Marcus Aurelius, you are on the Chris Plant Show.
25: Hey, good morning, Chris. Hey, every American needs to listen to your show, by the way. It's just truly amazing. What you just brought up, too, about the election of Joe Biden, for instance, it just... You know, I think of this word that we have in the English language, and you're so good at this too, Chris, so that's why I'm bringing it up. But this word retarded, you know, I'm a mechanic, so we used to retard the timing on our vehicles, right?
0: Uh-huh.
25: Your timing would be too advanced, so you'd have to retard the timing. You don't have it so much anymore because of onboard computers and so forth. But this word retarded... It means to back up, and that's what I think the left has done. When you look at what COVID did in our election when Joe Biden was elected, and you brought up some really good points, Chris, you know, who is going to stand side by side with the likes of Donald Trump and Joe Biden and pick Joe Biden? It just doesn't make any good sense.
0: Yeah.
25: And but past that, look at what they did. They put boxes on roadside so people could stuff ballots in them. I mean, it was something so bizarre, so retarded.
0: Now the timing, I think, is special in the engine block. Now it's special timing.
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9: From ABC News, I'm Sherry Preston. Some NATO allies and defense officials are questioning President Trump's decision to send 5,000 American troops to Poland just weeks after he ordered 5,000 troops to be pulled out of Europe. Sweden's foreign minister calling the move confusing and not easy to navigate. Response from Secretary of State Marco Rubio attending a meeting of NATO leaders in Sweden.
10: We have obligations in the Indo-Pacific. We have obligations in the Middle East. We have obligations in the Western Hemisphere. So this has been an ongoing process. It shouldn't be a surprise to anybody.
9: Earlier today, Rubio said the president has been disappointed in the response by some NATO allies to operations in the Middle East. Those operations leading to a spike in gas prices nationwide this Memorial Day weekend, gas costing more than $1.30 a gallon this time than it did last year. Other things also costing more, says ABC's Morgan Norwood.
11: Your Memorial Day burgers may come with a side of sticker shock. The price for items like meat, fruit, and veggies are on the rise, but one grocery chain is promising to start cutting prices. Listen up. Kroger says it's trying to win back customers from Walmart and Costco, and it says costs will be trimmed to help reduce prices.
9: The head of the World Health Organization says the risk of Ebola spreading in the Congo is high. High, but the risk is low globally. Meantime, the International Rescue Committee says the Trump administration's severe budget cuts have weakened the response.
26: The organization says the cuts also hurt the capacity to respond to contain the outbreak. Now, the U.S. funding had included things like waste management areas, triage zones, hand washing stations. It says that many facilities are operating without basic protective supplies.
9: ABC's Patrick Reeval. Police in Britain renewing calls for more witnesses as they broaden their investigation into Prince Andrew over his association with Jeffrey Epstein. Still no cause of death listed except severe illness in the passing of NASCAR driver Kyle Busch, who was only 41 when he died this week. You're listening to ABC News.
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27: This is Jed Mescott. Yesterday's scheduled execution of Tony Carruthers was called off. He'll remain on Tennessee's death row for another year. Medical personnel could not find a backup vein, which is keeping in line with the state injection protocol. In entertainment news, for the first time in Chattanooga's Nightfall history, the popular free music concert series is moving tonight's show undercover from Miller Plaza to the First Horizon Pavilion due to the rain. On Tuesday, it'll be open again after a major renovation, the Red Bank Driver Services Center on Dayton Boulevard. In business headlines, that California-based company will now appeal the federal government's decision to terminate its contract on the project to replace the Chickamauga Lock in Chattanooga. Another restaurant in North Chattanooga is closing. This one is Bella Lisboa. It lasted 9 years, serving Mediterranean food on Fraser Avenue. From Washington, the clock is ticking in a lot of people's favor these days after Republicans in a House committee tweaked the language in a bill that would make daylight saving time permanent in the U.S.
28: Here's the official forecast. A wet holiday weekend in store. Showers and thunderstorms today. Windy with gusts near 20 miles per hour and a high of 79. More rain and thunderstorms tonight, dropping down to 65. Tomorrow, rain likely, thunderstorms possible and a high of 81. on. Shower Saturday night and more thunderstorms, 64 for a low. Sunday morning showers, thunderstorms for the afternoon and a high of 83. Sunday night showers, thunderstorms, and 65. I'm Craig Allen on WGOW.
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1: 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I'm living proof.
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5: Well, thanks, Jim, very much for covering for me at the top of this program and for such a touching tribute to Memorial Day and talking about the connection you have within your own family and seeing those grave sites for these American soldiers, Marines, sailors, airmen. It really is such an important time of year for us to look back on all of the sacrifices that so many have made in order to preserve the freedoms that you and I get to enjoy. My apologies that I couldn't be here at the start of the show. As Jim maybe told you, I had a technical issue at my studio, and I had to sprint all the way across Washington, D.C. to get to our studios at WMAL to join you today. And I promise, just for all the great police officers out there, I followed all traffic laws in order to get here. But I made lane changes rather efficiently. Let's just put it that way. As we got to the studio, I did. I was good. I'm not fibbing. I was good today. Yeah, I got over here. You know, it gave me more time. I like being in the car, though. It gives me a chance to reflect on things. And I was thinking about Memorial Day a little bit more. And we'll dwell on it at some length today because it's worth it. It's always worth it to honor America's war dead and to think about them and what they've done. But, you know, Memorial Day was not always the last Monday in May. For the old timers out there, you either have forgotten this given your advanced age, or you remember it from your childhood. You're like, actually, yeah, no, Memorial Day wasn't always on the last Monday in May. It was on May 30th. It was May 30th up until 1971. It was May 30th we'd have Memorial Day. Now, Congress changed that. The concept was they wanted to create more federal holidays strapped to weekends. They wanted three-day weekends, so they pressed Memorial Day up against the weekend perpetually. It would be the last Monday in May. But that was 1971. But originally, Memorial Day was founded in the wake of the Civil War in 1868 by a general called John Logan of the Grand Army of the Republic. It was designed to commemorate the fallen of the Union. It led to, of course, major commemorations of both Union and Confederate soldiers. I don't think people really appreciate how many people we lost in the Civil War. We're talking 750,000 human beings dead, over 700,000 Americans killed in the Civil War. In fact, if you go back in history and you look at the distribution of the Medal of Honor, you'll realize that it was the Civil War that it was primarily given out during. That's one of the reasons, is because we didn't have that many different types of medals. That was kind of the one. But most of those were given out in the early days of the American history, and certainly as a result of the Civil War. And eventually, in the wake of World War I, we changed Memorial Day to honor all of America's war dead, in the wake of that brutal war. And ever since then, we've always commemorated Memorial Day as a way to honor those who have paid the ultimate sacrifice for our country. And I'm very grateful that my father, he's a retired Marine general officer, shares my name. In fact, he gives me his name, General Colin Hayes, Vincent Colin Hayes Sr. He'll be joining us coming up on the program, top of this next hour, and we'll talk to him. But the thing that he's impressing, and perhaps he'll impress upon us today when we chat, is just how young most of America's war dead are. Mostly men, have been when they've paid that ultimate sacrifice. We're talking very, very young. You hear these stories throughout history of people lying about their age to get into the military and then going off to war. 17, 18, 19, 20, 21 years old, making the ultimate sacrifice so early in their lives, up until that moment, with the rest of their lives ahead of them, you know? And it's a heavy burden on the families, a very heavy burden on the families, to see these young lives extinguished in the service to something greater than themselves. The grief that they feel, the overwhelming grief that they feel to have lost a son, a husband, a brother, a father. And then for the rest of their lives, as you just heard Jim talking about, these families carry on the wounds that they have from that loss. But what we all pray, hopefully with an appreciation for the sacrifice, no doubt, that their loved one made for this great country, that their legacy endures in this country, in our sovereignty, in its people, and in our future. So God bless all of our fallen heroes throughout American history as we head into Memorial Day weekend. We're going to spend some time thinking about them today. No doubt, of course, we'll talk about all of the news of the world. There's a lot of it. I am so encouraged by what I'm seeing right now as we are in, there's an all-out panic going on among Republicans in the United States Senate. I take that as a very good sign. I am so enthused about this, and you may be thinking, Vince, how could you be enthused about this? Doesn't this suggest that we may lose the Senate in the midterms? This is madness. What's going on? Don't you worry. Keep cool, my babies. I'm going to walk you through all of it. We've got a lot to get to as we head into Memorial Day weekend and as we keep fighting for our country. More ahead on The Vince Show.
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5: You know, I think the dam is breaking right now with the United States Senate and President Trump's relationship with these rhino senators. In fact, the president, his frequency on Truth Social's only growing now. Today, he wrote a message. He said, stop playing games and pass the Save America Act. He wrote this now 3 hours ago. Stop playing games and pass the Save America Act. I've told you before, I'll tell you again, John Thune hates these messages. The leadership in the Senate does not want President Trump keeping that drumbeat going. And the Senate is getting it from both ends. They're getting it from us. They're getting it from the American people. And they're also getting it from the president of the United States, who has been relentless on this issue, thank God. The Save America Act, for those of you waking up from a coma or from a time capsule, is election integrity in the United States of America. We need photo ID when we vote. We need only American citizens voting. We need non-citizens booted off the voter rolls. That's the Save America Act. Very simple. Very simple. President today, he also had a couple other messages. He had one for Thom Tillis. You see this, Jim? President Trump said, people don't remember that Thom Tillis, the weak and ineffective senator from the great state of North Carolina, a state I won, including primaries, 6 consecutive times, didn't have the courage to fight it out in the Senate, remain in place, and run again for office, a thing he desperately wanted to do. I called him a nitpicker, always fighting against the Republican Party, and me, mostly on things that didn't matter. When I told him that I would not, under any circumstances, endorse him for another run, too much work and drama. He couldn't have won anyway. He immediately quit the race and publicly announced that he was going to retire. I said, wow, great news. That was easy. The media said how brave he was to take me on. He wasn't brave. He was just the opposite. He was a quitter. Now he can have all the fun he wants for a few months with some of his rhino friends screwing the Republican Party. In the end, it will only get bigger and better and stronger than ever before. President DJT. All right, so a right hook for Thom Tillis today. But what happened in the United States Senate yesterday? Because did you notice they all went home? Do you see this? They all broke free. They decided, you know what? We're done doing our job for now. Memorial Day weekend. They said, well, I've got to go home. I got a barbecue to get to. I can't stick around and do the people's business. So they sprint home, and they're done until June. And what this means, fundamentally, the thing that they didn't do was they didn't give funding to ICE. They didn't give funding to Border Patrol. So you have all sorts of people who work in civilian capacities within those agencies, who work to support the men and women of law enforcement in those agencies, who continue to go without pay because Congress refuses to pay them. Now, why is this? Why is it that Republicans, who had devised a way to pass this on a minority vote, a simple majority vote, reconciliation, they could do this with just Republican support. You don't even need Democrats. Why is it that Republicans just skip town without seeing these guys finally paid? And the answer, apparently, is they're mad about two things. According to the available reporting on this subject, they're mad specifically about two things, maybe three. I'll say three. One, they're furious that Donald Trump keeps firing their friends. Furious. They're mad that Bill Cassidy just got fired by the voters with President Trump's endorsement against him. They're furious in the Senate about this. Why are they so angry? But the voters are getting their way. They're bringing in people who actually care about what the voters think. Man, you're angry about that. Man, you're telling on yourself here. They're furious about Bill Cassidy. Furious that President Trump just endorsed Ken Paxton. Livid that he endorsed Ken Paxton. You're supposed to protect our guy. It's a good old boys club. John Cornyn's right now at the top of it. Why are you endorsing against him? They're furious about it. So they're stomping their feet, crossing their arms, and going apoplectic. Two other things they're mad about. They're very angry about. They're upset about the East Wing getting security funding. They don't want to participate in it. Why? Why? They call it ballroom funding. Stupid. It's security funding for the bunker that goes underneath the ballroom in the East Wing. There's been a bunker since the middle of the last century underneath the East Wing. The president's upgrading it. He's asking for money to do that. The military needs money to do that. Where do you go for money? Well, under our Constitution, you go to the Congress to get the money. In other words, that's your job. Oh, you don't want to do it. We can't get Republicans to do the bare minimum. And then there's the issue of the anti-weaponization settlement fund. Remember how this story started? I've been breaking through on this story all week long. I sensed it. I sensed it Monday as we were starting. I said, there's something afoot here. There's a massive left-wing scandal going on. It's a hoax going on. The Justice Department announced that there's going to be a settlement fund to pay American citizens a small amount of money, truly a small amount of money, if they were hurt by their own government. The fund totals $1.776 billion. Now, that may sound like a lot of money, but let me tell you something. The Justice Department believes, as they've said in their own statements, that tens of millions of Americans have been victimized by the federal government. Tens of millions of Americans. Now, how is that? How would tens of millions of Americans be victimized? Well, the Justice Department says that lots of Americans were censored on social media at the behest of the federal government, trying to shut down their conversations, trampling their First Amendment rights. Is that true? Yes, we know it's true. We've seen the court cases play out confirming that it's true. We've seen the documents supporting the fact that you had FBI officials telling the big social media companies to censor their networks to try and prevent the dissemination of information about, say, the Biden family, or about the origins of COVID, or about the COVID jab, the efficacy of the jab and whether or not it would stop the transmission, the efficacy of masks. You remember all of these things? Shut down on social media by the federal government. Is that damaging the American people? You're damn right it is. Where do people go to be made whole? Now, it's impossible, I would say, to be made whole, but to try and regain some ground in our system, we have the availability to sue, civil litigation, to try and recoup some of the damages in the form of monetary payments. So what the Justice Department has done is they've set up this $1.776 billion fund. Tens of millions. We'll do some napkin math. You ready for this? Let's pretend it's one group of 10 million. 10 million Americans, $1.776 billion. You know what that comes out to? $177 a person. Chump change. There's nothing. $177 a person for being attacked by your own federal government. So one might argue that the Trump administration should try and figure out a way to go bigger than $177 a person. But this is not corrupt. This is not some unconstitutional endeavor. That settlement structure, you know where that comes from? Congress. Congress passed it in the 1950s. They authorized the United States Justice Department to make settlement payments, most of which are never subjected to public debate or disclosure, but this one is. This one's being subjected to a lot of debate and a lot of disclosure. And Republican senators are reportedly freaking out about it. Why? Why are Republican senators freaking out about this? Yesterday, according to Punch Bowl News, there was nearly a two-hour meeting between Republican senators and the Attorney General of the United States, Todd Blanche. And Blanche was very calmly trying to explain what the hell this is. And I don't even know why he has to explain it. Aren't you Republicans? Aren't you senators? Aren't many of you involved in the investigations into the weaponization of government? You should reflexively know the details. Of course you know why this is justified. But Blanche tried to explain it to them. And as many as 25 Republican senators spoke. That's reportedly very rare. Normally, they just keep their mouths shut and they get their orders and then they leave the room. But 25 of them had to say something, all in opposition to the weaponization fund, according to Punchbowl. 25? Jim, that's half the Republican conference. Half of all Republican senators were crapping on an anti-weaponization fund yesterday. We have a lot more people to fire, don't we? We have a lot more people to fire.
17: Yes!
5: They said Republicans pitched specific ideas, such as dictating how the five commissioners are chosen. Those would be the five commissioners who help devise whether or not people are entitled to settlement payments. And not allowing people convicted of violence against cops to be eligible for a payout. Now, the White House released a one-pager, a document designed to calm the children down yesterday. And it includes a bunch of really interesting information, some of which I will read to you here. But the Anti-Weaponization Fund, they say, was created to hear and redress claims of Americans who suffered from lawfare and weaponization. There have been a lot of those. A lot of those. The fund, I will remind you, results from the settlement of a case involving unlawfully leaking tax returns, unlawfully searching the president's home, and improperly targeting and investigating the president. That's right. Remember, President Trump sued the IRS for $10 billion for the theft and dissemination of his tax records. $10 billion. Then the president settled. He said, I'll tell you what, I'm not going to take a dime. A dime. Nobody in his family is getting a dime of this money. Nobody. This isn't self-serving. This isn't self-dealing. He's not taking any money at all. Instead, they're setting up the only thing he's going to get is an apology, apparently. An apology. Oh, and while I'm on in the realm of fact checking, you should know that you may have seen headlines that that somehow President Trump, as a part of this settlement, will never be audited by the IRS ever for the rest of his life. Have you seen that headline, Jim? This is the claim. The left is claiming that that's what's in the settlement deal. That's a lie. That's not true. It was never true. The settlement, the Justice Department has carefully explained, but the media continues to ignore, precludes them from conducting audits on any prior tax returns. Nothing that's already been in the custody of the IRS, which has been leaking President Trump's tax returns and attacking him. They leaked them to the New York Times. They leaked them to ProPublica. So the settlement agreement is you can't hassle him anymore over old tax documents. Nothing. Future tax documents? Yeah. Yeah, if he rates an audit, then you can audit him. There's nothing precluding that. The settlement doesn't preclude that. The media have been lying about this. But the president doesn't get a dime. Who gets the money? $1.776 billion to Americans who've been hurt by their government. Like who? Well, here's what it says. Who will benefit from the fund? Here's what the Justice Department says. You ready? This is about seeking accountability for all Americans who are victims of lawfare and weaponization. Millions of Americans whose online speech was censored at the behest of the government. Parents silenced at school boards. Senators whose records were secretly subpoenaed. Churchgoers targeted by the FBI. And so on. Submission of claims is entirely voluntary. Nobody's required to do it. There's no partisan restriction. Democrats can submit claims, too. And as a part of the settlement, the president, his sons, and the Trump Organization will receive a formal apology, but no monetary payment or damages of any kind. And they cannot receive any money from the fund, either. That's what this is. So Republicans are throwing a fit. This is a great clarifying moment, isn't it? It's wonderful. Everybody's being exposed. The scam is collapsing. The placating is absolutely falling apart. The head pats that they've been giving us, we say things like we want the Save America Act, and then they just keep kicking the can down the road, pretending like they're interested in it. We're done with this game. We're done entirely. and we're firing you. We fired Cassidy. We fired Cornyn. Thom Tillis has been fired. Jim raises his finger. Says, on a technicality, Cornyn's not yet fired. Cornyn is destined for being fired. The cardboard box is waiting on his desk. I hope he's packed most of his stuff so he doesn't have much to carry for his sake. But we're firing you. That's what they're freaking out about. And I'm going to point out one of their many hypocrisies in a moment, but this whole idea that an American citizen might get $177 for being attacked by his or her own government, wait until you find out what Republican senators were trying to get for themselves when they claimed they were being attacked by the government. More ahead on The Vince Show.
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5: So, all of this whining about the fact that an American citizen might receive $177 for their own government attacking them by these Republican senators is pretty rich. It's pretty rich coming from them, given that in November of last year, Republicans added an amendment to a spending bill that would have entitled them to $500,000 apiece. Because the federal government had spied upon their phone records without notifying them. Now, we know this happened. We know about Operation Arctic Frost. We know that Jack Smith was unconstitutional. We know that he was out of control. We know that he was attacking U.S. senators. That should not be happening. And when that news broke last year, I said to you at the time, if it can happen to them, imagine what's happening to you. If it can happen to powerful senators, What is happening to the rest of us, just American citizens who don't have that power? It's a big deal. And I also noted at the time how interesting it was that suddenly we had a bunch of senators standing up and pounding desks and saying, this is not right, and this somebody needs to be impeached, someone needs to be thrown in jail. They were making all sorts of epic demands for justice, the kinds of demands that you and I have been routinely making. And then when they had a chance, they voted for real. They added an amendment that would have entitled them to $500,000 each, sitting senators, if they made a legal claim about the fact that they had been spied upon by Jack Smith. Okay, $500,000, what? Now, that thing didn't make it all the way to the final legislation, because it was stripped out by the House. The House shortly thereafter voted to scrap the measure. But these Republicans voted for $500,000 for themselves because of the weaponization of the government, not to be distributed amongst a bunch of different senators, per senator, $500,000. And when the Trump administration says, hey, we've got this fund, tens of millions of victims, and it's only going to be a paltry sum in the end if we get tens of millions of claimants, but it's a very small amount of money. It might buy a meal. It might buy a nice dinner. That is considered some sort of violation. And then they have to go home. They can't conduct the business of the United States Congress. This thing has nothing to do with Congress. The settlement fund is a settled matter. Congress handled it in the 1950s. The Justice Department has all the discretion in the world on how to handle this thing. And the Senate is in the midst of throwing a fit over it. And I think this thing is so wonderfully revealing. We're going to talk about it so much more ahead. We've got Memorial Day to cover as well. General Colin is joining us next on The Vince Show.
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30: From ABC News, I'm Mike Dubusky. As the Ebola virus spreads in the Democratic Republic of the Congo and neighboring Uganda, the Centers for Disease Control now says it's sending personnel to the region to help contain the outbreak. Dr. Satish Pillai is the CDC's incident manager for Ebola response.
31: We're preparing to deploy 7 additional headquarters-based subject matter experts of viral hemorrhagic fever to DRC and Uganda to support our country office's needs.
30: Earlier today, the World Health Organization elevated the local threat to Ebola from high to very high. It comes as many public health experts question whether the Trump administration's funding cuts at organizations like USAID may have weakened the initial response to this outbreak. Kevin Warsh being sworn in today as the new chairman of the Federal Reserve. President Trump says he wants the central bank to operate independently of his administration.
32: I want Kevin to be totally independent. I want him to be independent and just do a great job.
30: Warsh takes over from Jerome Powell, who often clashed with the president over interest rates. AAA estimates about 45 million of us will be traveling at least 50 miles away from home this weekend for the Memorial Day holiday, with the vast majority of those travelers driving despite rising gas prices. ABC's Trevor Ault.
33: While a record-breaking number of Americans are expected to travel for Memorial Day weekend, the high cost of gas is forcing some families to choose to stay home.
34: Betsy Rosado says she's prioritizing saving for her children's education.
35: The way the gas prices are, it's not reasonable for us to go anywhere. We can't afford it. And I have to start saving for the kids' needs for school.
30: Gas Buddy finds the national average for a gallon of regular has now topped $4.50 a gallon. Weather-wise, a good chunk of the eastern half of the country could see rain this Memorial Day weekend, with parts of Oklahoma, Kentucky, and Ohio bracing for severe rain today. 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
4: This is Jed Mescott. Yesterday's scheduled execution of Tony Carruthers was called off. He'll remain on Tennessee's death row for another year. Medical personnel could not find a backup vein, which is keeping in line with the state injection protocol. In entertainment news, for the first time in Chattanooga's Nightfall history, the popular free music concert series is moving tonight's show undercover from Miller Plaza to the First Horizon Pavilion due to the rain. On Tuesday, it'll be open again after a major renovation, the Red Bank Driver Services Center on Dayton Boulevard. In business headlines, that California-based company will now appeal the federal government's decision to terminate its contract on the project to replace the Chickamauga Lock in Chattanooga. Another restaurant in North Chattanooga is closing. This one is Bella Lisboa. It lasted 9 years, serving Mediterranean food on Fraser Avenue. From Washington, the clock is ticking in a lot of people's favor these days after Republicans in a House committee tweaked the language in a bill that would make daylight saving time permanent in the U.S.
10: Here's the official forecast. A wet holiday weekend in store. Showers and thunderstorms today. Windy with gusts near 20 miles per hour and a high of 79. More rain and thunderstorms tonight, dropping down to 65. Tomorrow, rain likely, thunderstorms possible and a high of 81. Shower Saturday night and more thunderstorms, 64 for a low. Sunday morning showers, thunderstorms for the afternoon and a high of 83. Sunday night showers, thunderstorms, and 65. I'm Craig Allen on WGOW.
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11: 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Rising from the heart of the swamp, a beacon of truth is casting its light. 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
5: All right, 844-484-3872, 844-4-THE-USA. That's the way to join us today from coast to coast, from sea to shining sea. Memorial Day weekend 2026. I hope you have some good plans for the weekend. But in the midst of those plans, it's worth pausing for a moment, of course. The whole point of Memorial Day is to pause and reflect upon the sacrifices of the men and women who have helped to make this country what it is and to help it endure. It really is such an important moment, a federal holiday, of course, but an important moment each year to think about all the important sacrifices that have come during our 250 years of existence. And to help me commemorate Memorial Day today, I want to bring in my favorite veteran. This would be my father, Vincent Colonnaise Sr., Major General Colonnaise, United States Marine Corps. 36 years in the Corps. Dad, good to have you back on the show, sir. Thank you.

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9: Sometimes you can tell a lot about what someone wants to do offline by looking at what they do online. Let me tell you about Pinterest's first parenting trend report. Pinterest is a huge platform. They have 600 million monthly users, 80 billion searches per month. The report found a shift from the iPad kid era to now, when parents are actually more interested in real-world adventures and hands-on activities. The Global Trends and Insights lead at Pinterest told us families are thoughtfully designing childhoods rooted in creativity, intention, and meaningful experiences. One psychologist we spoke to said he sees this as a reflection of parents' desire to build core capacities in their children: resilience, curiosity, self-regulation, empathy. These things don't grow automatically, but are built through lived experience. I'm Dr. Sanjay Gupta, helping you live a better life.
10: On night one of the Colbert Report, back in the day, I said, anyone can read the news to you. I promise to feel the news at you. I realized pretty soon in this job that our job over here was different. We were here to feel the news with you. And I don't know about you, but I sure have felt it.
11: How many millions of dollars did they burn on that show every night?
12: Losing $40 million a year.
11: Were they really losing $40 million a year?
12: Allegedly.
11: It was a loss leader for CBS, you know? That's how they get you in the door. That's... You know, a loss leader is supposed to get you in the door. It's like why a supermarket will sell something at a loss, like one particular product everybody's crazy about, and then they buy the other stuff. That's what a loss leader is. How is Stephen Colbert a loss leader? Like, who was going to CBS for... Nobody. You saw the ratings. It was terrible. He made a joke at his own expense last night, apparently, about that. Because they were riffing about it, and he said something to the effect of Paul McCartney was there or something. Oh, no, it was Neil deGrasse Tyson. Neil deGrasse, okay. My mind, the way my mind works. Neil deGrasse Tyson is a very annoying person. You ever notice how annoying that guy is? He's the single most annoying television scientist ever. I have this thought about Neil deGrasse Tyson. If they sent him back in time, if we sent Neil deGrasse Tyson back in time, we got a time machine. We send him back in time to teach the people of the past the ways of the future. Would they kill him for being a wizard or would they kill him for being annoying? The world may never know. but anyway, they made a joke on the show last night about the number one rated show in comedy at that hour. And even Colbert was like, you mean Gutfeld? Yeah. It's Gutfeld. Gutfeld's number one. I don't know. Jim, you got me on Colbert. I wasn't even going to talk about it. I didn't even see it. I was watching a couple of the clips this morning.
12: I can play that for you next.
11: Okay, you can play it for me next. We have some other business to get to, though, which is Blackout Coffee. Far more important than Stephen Colbert. We love Blackout Coffee. Before I even get into the news each day, I want something consistent, something I can rely on. 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
11: All right, so Colbert's leaving. And they made a joke about how he doesn't even have ratings. Is that what happened, Jim? Okay.
12: Yes.
11: Let's hear it. Jim, I think Jim's, are you arm wrestling with your computer? He is. Who's winning? The computer. The computer's winning. Yeah. But anyway, Colbert on the way out. That's the end? Is that the end of the Ed Sullivan Theater?
12: Apparently so.
11: You know, they bring Paul McCartney in because, you know, the I guess part of that is like, remember when the Beatles arrived in America in the Ed Sullivan Theater? And Paul McCartney's back. Hey, something worth looking at in the Ed Sullivan Theater again. And that's the end. It's sad, you know, the reason why these shows are ending the way they're ending is not because of Trump derangement syndrome, maybe, but it's not because of President Trump. Donald Trump didn't shut the lights off on that show. That's not what happened. What happened was you stopped being funny. You just abandoned humor and you just became an emotionally incontinent whack job. And it's not just Colbert, it's Jimmy Kimmel, it's a whole bunch of them. They betrayed the format. That's what happened. Now, they will chalk it up. Many of these guys will chalk it up just to the changing nature of media consumption. And it's far more diffuse now. There's so many more channels. You can go to the internet. There's a million other places to go. Everyone's not watching. You know, viewing habits have changed. That's all true. All of those things are totally true. But fundamentally, if you have a product worth viewing or listening to, people will seek it out to view it and listen to it. You just betrayed the format. When you became a struggle session for left-wing nonsense, the audience left, and they never came back. And then CBS at some point figured out, we're blowing $40 million a year on this? Yeah, we can stop doing that now. A lot more ahead on The Vince Show. Memorial Day weekend coming up. We've got some things to talk about.
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26: From ABC News, I'm Mike Tabusky, Director of National Intelligence. Tulsi Gabbard is stepping down as the head of the country's spy agencies. In a resignation letter posted to social media, Gabbard says it's because her husband was recently diagnosed with an extremely rare form of bone cancer and faces major challenges in the coming weeks and months. President Trump confirming her departure on social media, saying Gabbard's done an incredible job. Her last day will be June 30th. As one government official departs, another one begins their term.
27: That I will well and faithfully discharge.
28: And that I will well and faithfully discharge.
26: Kevin Warsh being sworn in as the next chairman of the Federal Reserve, saying this at the White House ceremony.
29: While I'm not naive about the challenges we face, I believe, Mr. President, these years can bring unmatched prosperity that will raise living standards for Americans from all walks of life. And the Fed has something to do with it.
26: President Trump often clashed with the outgoing Fed Chair Jerome Powell over the rate at which Powell chose to lower interest rates. Powell is staying on at the Fed as a governor. Seven Ebola experts are now being sent from Atlanta to Central Africa to help contain the outbreak of the virus there, which is now suspected to have killed more than 175 people in the Democratic Republic of the Congo. However, says the CDC's Dr. Satish Pillai,
30: currently, the risk to the United States remains low because Ebola is spread through direct contact with body fluids and because the United States has a strong public health monitoring, infection control, and healthcare preparedness system in place.
26: It's going to be a busy next few days on the nation's roadways as about 45 million Americans are expected to travel more than 50 miles from home for the Memorial Day holiday this weekend, the unofficial kickoff of summer. 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
32: This is Jed Mescott. Yesterday's scheduled execution of Tony Carruthers was called off. He'll remain on Tennessee's death row for another year. Medical personnel could not find a backup vein, which is keeping in line with the state injection protocol. In entertainment news, for the first time in Chattanooga's Nightfall history, the popular free music concert series is moving tonight's show undercover from Miller Plaza to the First Horizon Pavilion due to the rain. On Tuesday, it'll be open again after a major renovation, the Red Bank Driver Services Center on Dayton Boulevard. In business headlines, that California-based company will now appeal the federal government's decision to terminate its contract on the project to replace the Chickamauga Lock in Chattanooga. Another restaurant in North Chattanooga is closing. This one is Bella Lisboa. It lasted 9 years, serving Mediterranean food on Fraser Avenue. From Washington, the clock is ticking in a lot of people's favor these days after Republicans in a House committee tweaked the language in a bill that would make daylight saving time permanent in the U.S.
1: Here's the official forecast. A wet holiday weekend in store. Showers and thunderstorms today. Windy with gusts near 20 miles per hour and a high of 79. More rain and thunderstorms tonight, dropping down to 65. Tomorrow, rain likely, thunderstorms possible and a high of 81. Shower Saturday night and more thunderstorms, 64 for a low. Sunday morning showers, thunderstorms for the afternoon and a high of 83. Sunday night showers, thunderstorms, and 65. I'm Craig Allen on WGOW.
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6: All right, 844-484-3872, 844-4 the USA. 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From coast to coast, from sea to shining sea. Memorial Day weekend 2026. A chance to pause and think about all of those great heroes who have gone before us, who have paid the ultimate sacrifice for our country. I think this is such an important time each and every year. And to help me reflect on Memorial Day weekend, I want to bring in a good friend and somebody who's working very hard for the families of veterans and Gold Star families in particular this weekend. We're thinking about quite a bit. We're joined now by Adam Kincaid. Adam Kincaid is with a great project called Operation Raise the Roof. And Adam, thank you so much for joining me today, brother. Good to have you on the show.
7: Vince, thanks, my friend. Yeah, great to be here.
6: Now, so people know a little bit more here. Adam, you have been in the roofing business for some time now, haven't you?
7: Yeah, so our family's been doing this for over 20 years or so. Kind of how Operation Raise the Roof started. We're a nonprofit organization focused on keeping our veterans and their

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wherever you are listening across this, the greatest nation God ever blessed, welcome to an Open Line Friday edition of the Todd Starnes radio program. Hello, fellow patriots. I'm Jeff Stein, filling in for Todd today. No, nothing's wrong. This was on the schedule for Todd to be away. We know that you all keep very close tabs on our friend Mr. Starnes and his activities, and all is well. And it gives me the opportunity, as we head into this long holiday weekend, to connect with you, Starnes Nation. Open Line Friday, as noted, we've got some wonderful guests, but always time for you. At 901-260-5926, that's 901-260-5926, same number you are used to using when you call into the Liberty University studio. Coming up in this hour of the program, just after the bottom of the hour, a return guest. He's the noted financial journalist Dennis Neal. His new book, Oregoners, How One State Chased Away Businesses and People. That was released not long ago, and we're going to talk to Dennis Neal about that and what lessons it could teach the rest of the nation. Dennis Neal, coming up at the bottom of this hour. And if you're with us for the second hour, and I hope you will be, another return guest, he's the noted historian and author Craig Shirley with some thoughts about the true meaning of Memorial Day. It is far more than hot dogs and brats on the grill. Craig Shirley coming up in just about an hour. And again, your calls in and around it all at 901-260-5926. Yesterday, CNN published a report indicating that they had been leaked this 2024 Democrat election autopsy report. Now, this has been something that's been talked about in the 24 hours or so since.

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1: As well, 901-260-5926. The report does no favors to Kamala Harris. The report suggests that the Biden White House did not properly prepare her for the eventuality of a national campaign to be Biden's successor. I find that conclusion to be interesting because it ignores a few aspects of history. First of all, Kamala Harris was a United States Senator from California and ran for president herself in the 2020 campaign. Now, granted, she did such an abysmal job in terms of wasting campaign money, in terms of not connecting with people on a one-to-one basis, she pulled out of the race before the calendar year 2020 had even begun. She and people like Cory Booker pulled out before the Iowa caucuses because they said they would have to be in the Senate for the Trump impeachment trial because, of course, senators serve as jurors in that situation. It was a convenient way for them to avoid being embarrassed with a very low level of support in the Iowa caucuses and then the New Hampshire primary. But Kamala Harris has a record as a candidate. It was no surprise to anyone. She put the stiff arm in Biden's face during that one debate with a story that was not quite true about being the girl waiting for the school bus, etc. But she had no people skills in connecting with voters. She had no management skills. That's why the campaign hemorrhaged money. Despite all of the wonderful media that she got about this is the future, she failed. Flat out failed. It is not too much of a stretch to suggest that her ascension to the vice presidential spot on the ticket was part of the Biden DEI hire effort. You see it now in the Supreme Court, and oh my, isn't that going well? So the fact that the White House did not properly prepare her, well, first of all, they had to know going in what they had. Maybe they tried. There's the suggestion in this postmortem report that she wasn't given the opportunity to do things that would then elevate her standing. I seem to recall an awful lot of the time in the Biden-Harris administration when Joe didn't know what to do with something, he put her in charge of it. She was the border czar, as you'll recall, a name that they did not resist using at the beginning and then ran away from it when it went so horribly bad. She was put in charge of various things, none of which did very well. If, in fact, she was not ready to run for president, what makes us think she was ready to be president? And if you're the vice president, you're a heartbeat away. Especially when the guy in the job is north of 80 years of age. And I say that as someone who's getting to that point himself. The fact of the matter is, the older the person in the top job, the better the likelihood that the number two is going to be forced to step in. So they did nothing to get her ready to be president? She was such a horrible candidate, did they not even have her ready for the eventuality of the job? Contrast that, by the way, with the Trump 2.0 administration. Donald Trump is in his upper 70s, but you wouldn't know it. He's got the energy of three people, much less somebody of the Biden age. You put the two of them next to one another, it was very clear who's got the staying power. But unfortunately, because the left seems to think it's okay to criticize and demonize anything associated with Trump, there have now been not one, not two, but three attempts

0: on his life. So while he is healthy, as opposed to Biden, there are nefarious forces. That all being said, Donald Trump has left a letter for J.D. Vance in the Resolute desk. This came out, of course, during the China trip. Trump has left a letter in the desk for Vance, should it, and we pray it never is needed, but should it be needed. That's how you prepare people. You confront the situation and address it. So they say she wasn't ready and the White House didn't get her ready. If that's the case, do you suppose that this report was leaked now because Kamala seems to be showing up an awful lot? There was that abysmal book launch, but now she's showing up all over the place. If you sample the left-wing news outlets, you'll see that she is well in demand as a public speaker on the stage with the microphone, ripping off profanity and laughing about it. So are they trying to blunt any Harris in 2028 talk? In other words, they all know on the inside how bad it was. And so let's get this report out there that blames the Biden White House, but yet it makes it very clear that she is flawed. Do we get that out there? Is that one of the reasons? The DNC chair, Ken Martin, made a big deal about getting this report and then said, I don't think I want to release it. It's going to get in the way of the midterm election. And we did so well as Democrats in the general elections of 2025. We don't want anything to get in the way of 2026. Well, we find out that the report is a half-hearted effort at best and makes no conclusion. In other words, it's a draft that's not finished, but they rush it out there. Is the leak because there are some who don't think Ken Martin is an effective DNC chair? That they're really trying to get him out? Well, good luck, because who wants the job? Politico is reporting. And by the way, Politico is not necessarily friendly to Donald Trump. I think that's a charitable way to phrase it. Politico is reporting that now that this draft report has come out, which appears to be pretty shaky in terms of preparation, in terms of what the lack of conclusions, etc. It's not a help to Democrats, in other words. There are a lot of people saying, okay, somebody's got to take charge of the DNC because we don't have messaging, we don't have candidates, we don't have anything. This is an opportunity. We need to make some changes. Nobody wants the job. Witness Politico's reporting. There was a buzz out there yesterday that maybe they need a new head of the Democratic National Committee. Well, let's look to former Montana U.S. Senator John Tester. He's plain spoken. That'll speak well to the middle of the country. He can raise money. Sure, let's go for Tester. So Politico playbook called Tester, and they quote him as saying, when they ask the question, "Get the H out of here," he tells them, and then says, "Are you on illegal substances?" Now, again, could have been a fair question. But the bottom line is, when John Tester is asked, "Would you like to be the head of the DNC? What do you think of these rumors?" He's like, "Get off my phone. You people are high." It shows just how disorganized the Democrats continue to be. Now, don't get overconfident come November. There's some issues on the other side of the spectrum as well. But this report being leaked and being as poor as it is and all of the buzz about it going into a long holiday weekend, it seems to be very purposeful by people who have an agenda. And I'd love to hear your thoughts on it. Call us 901-260-5926. We'll take a short break now, and your call's on the other side. Jeff Stein filling in for Todd on the Todd Starnes Show.
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7: A better life with Dr. Sanjay Gupta.
8: In recent years, scientists have really dialed up the urgency to understand PFAS, sometimes referred to as forever chemicals because of how long they take to break down. The latest study found these chemicals may be aging men in their 50s and 60s a bit faster than men who are younger or older or women of any age. Experts we talked to said the accumulation of PFAS may lower testosterone levels in men, impair sperm quality, and increase risks of testicular and kidney cancer. Women, it seems, just seem to be able to clear PFAS faster. Now, whether you're a man or a woman, trying to limit your exposure is a great idea. Three ways to do that. Filter your drinking water. Don't use non-stick cookware like Teflon, and avoid fast food packaging, which are sometimes coated with these chemicals. I'm Dr. Sanjay Gupta, helping you live a better life.
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0: Welcome back to the Liberty University studio and the Todd Starnes Show. Jeff Stein filling in for Todd on this Open Line Friday, 901-260-5926. If you'd like to join the Coast to Coast conversation, we've been talking so far today about this Democratic National Committee election autopsy report that was leaked to CNN yesterday, and then the draft was released by the DNC. They were shamed into doing it, put a few notes on there for disclaimers, etc. I suggested in the last segment that it might have been leaked at this time. Perhaps there are some at the DNC not thrilled with how Ken Martin is handling things, certainly not thrilled with how they handled this issue. It may also be because Kamala Harris has been resurfacing, and they want to remind everyone what a mess she was in trying to blunt her attempt to get back in the national conversation. But what's really interesting about the whole thing is that very little in the report. Now, again, the report is supposed to tell Democrats why they failed so miserably in November of 2024. But very little in the report touches on a critique of policy. Instead, it talks about messaging. They did not have effective enough television ads. Their social media was not as robust. They did not have the candidate in the proper venue for getting her message across. Again, it's all messaging. It has nothing to do with the fact that their policies were so out of step with America that Donald Trump swept the swing states. They are talking about fixing how to communicate as opposed to saying, maybe we communicate just fine, they just don't like what we have to say. In other words, there are issues that Americans find to be important, and they don't square with what the Democrats are advocating. Now, some of the analysis in this report, and I'm only going to talk about it a couple of more minutes, and then we'll move on. Some of the parts of the report talk about, hey, we should not focus on abstract issues. We need to talk about issues that citizens find important. Gosh, you think? This is a quote from the report. Voters have come to believe they are not included in the party's larger vision. Quoting again, millions of Americans are suffering, yet continue to be persuaded to vote against their best interests because they do not see themselves reflected in the America of the Democratic Party, unquote. Now, you may know Democrats, they may be friends and family members, but here's what I'll tell you about what I see on the TV box. When I see a group of folks in the left side of the spectrum protesting, it's a freak show, people. I mean, these are people I don't see on the streets every day. They can't all be bussed in from one central casting house across the country for these things, but this doesn't look like me. You look at a group of Democrats protesting. They are at the far end of the spectrum. Of course, folks see that and say, I don't really think I want to be a part of that. It is a clown car. And the policies that they appear to want to go to the mat to support, it's the absolute opposite of what the country was built upon, and it's the opposite of what we know to be common sense. So again, Democrats, if you want to focus on messaging as your problem, go ahead. The problem's your issues, but if you want to focus on messaging, you go do that. Dennis Neal on Oregoners after this bottom of the hour break. Jeff Stein in for Todd. Thanks for being along on the Todd Starnes Show.

0: Well, you're busy writing your own, trying to save the state of Oregon and the rest of us, and that leads me to wonder. You can only write one book at a time, right? What led you to do this extensive research on Oregon? How did that become a test case for your reporter's notebook?
1: You know, as I was working on my previous book, The Leadership Genius of Elon Musk, which you were kind enough to have me on your show to talk about, you know, Elon talks so much about that woke mind virus. And then the fall of 2025, Trump wants to send 200 National Guard troops to the ICE site in Portland, Oregon, where it's been under siege for 100 nights, you know, and I thought that seems pretty reasonable, but no, every local official outraged, and they came out against it, and Trump's so terrible, and I just thought they are blinded and brainwashed. They've gone so liberal, so crazy, insane, that they no longer can recognize sanity, and so I started to report on it, and I was just astonished that such bad outcomes could come out of raising taxes so high, and yet the Democrat liberal voters just keep voting in the same people over and over again. And I figured it was time for an outsider. I've lived in Brooklyn for 40 plus years to come in there and tell them, hey, you guys are heading the wrong direction. You're in trouble. I mean, Molly, you're in danger, girl, as Whoopi Goldberg said in the movie Ghost.
0: Well, is anybody listening? I mean, are the people in Oregon?
1: Jeff, you know, the great HarperCollins, one of the world's biggest publishers, fantastic job on my Elon book, but it took 9 months to get that thing out the door after I turned in the manuscript. Amazon, 2 weeks. And it's already hit number one in 3 different categories, and it's rising with a bullet in 4 others. So I'm real proud of it. It's a fact-based, stat-based argument for liberal policies that have just gone way too far. Jeff, this is a state in trouble, as beautiful as it is, and graced with amazing natural resources. It's got thousands of people and jobs leaving. It's got timber companies. It's one of the biggest, timber lands in the world, really, but it's got its own timber companies investing hundreds of millions of dollars in North Carolina, where the rules are less strangling of the ability to log. I mean, it spends over $700 million a year in the Portland metro area on homeless, and yet their ranks went up 64% in 2 years by an official count. It's just craziness, and there's no accountability. You know, the spending at the state, local, and county level has gone up more than double in 10 years, but their employees have gone up only 8 to 15%. How does that happen? It's because they're handing money hand over fist to NGOs that have no accountability and no real way of checking to make sure they're spending the money in a good way.
0: Are people voting with their feet? In other words, they could stay and fight and run for office, etc., or are there significant blocks of people who say, okay, you folks are crazy, I'm getting out of here?
1: That's what my whole book is about, and it's why it's called Oregoners, because so many people are leaving that place behind. And I profile some of them, and I profile others who cannot leave. They would if they could. But then, since the book came out, I've talked to a couple of those people who were trapped there who now have given up, and they're moving anyway. The owner of the vinyl resting place, Steve Cook, that was once an answer in a Jeopardy show about it selling albums. What is an album? Well, he can't leave, right? He's got thousands of records in that store. He's got 20, 30 years there, and yet I talked to him the other day. He's leaving. He's moving out. Charles Froelich, owner of the Froelich Art Gallery in downtown Portland, 30 years he's there. Major fundraiser for AIDS and for gay groups, and yet the liberal community he was part of turned on him during COVID, when he, raised question about what are you asking for a vax ID for, and they just devastated him. Well, he's now leaving, and so you've got Intel cutting back and going elsewhere. You've got the famous Dutch Brothers Coffee, maker of sweet, high energy drinks, founded in Grants Pass, Oregon, insisted it would never move its headquarters to Arizona to be closer to its higher growth markets.
0: Oregoners, How One State Chased Away Businesses and People. It's the brand new book by our guest, Dennis Neal. You get it through Amazon, hardcover, paperback, Kindle, I don't know, it's probably in chalk on a rock. You could probably buy it there. You get everything else at Amazon. But Oregoners is the new book, and Mr. Neal joins us on the Patriot Mobile Newsmaker line. As I recall, when we were talking on the radio as you were putting this together, this is not only a properly sourced and reported journalistic tale of what went wrong there, it's also a cautionary tale for anybody else willing to listen, is it not?
1: It sure is. And voters had a big message to send to Democrats. The Democrat Party has lost its way. It's gone way too liberal. It's gone way too woke. When people care about the nuts and bolts issues of high taxes and bad service for those high taxes, and this is happening in blue states everywhere, that divide between this urban blue center and a red rural area, you're seeing it in Washington State, in California, in Colorado, and they've just gone so liberal that they no longer look at the actual outcomes. You know, they spend almost $20,000 a year per student. That's in the top one-third of states in Oregon, and yet their fourth graders' math is ranks 48th in the nation. Their reading ranks 46th in the nation. What are they getting for that money? And, you know, in Portland, they have 1993 levels of cops, cop employment, only 800. And yet, you know, it takes them 19 minutes to respond to a violent 911 call. And so they're just getting really bad service for this. And we see this in other blue areas, right? You know, the thing is, New York, where I lived for 40-plus years, so big, so diverse, that it takes a longer time for the effects of bad policy to show up. And they don't show up maybe as sharply. But Oregon is so small, 4.2 million people, 2.2 million of them in that Portland urban area up there in the top left corner of the state. It's so small that the bad effects of those policies show up sooner, and they show up in sharper relief. And so that is why Oregon is a canary in the coal mine for blue states everywhere else.
0: How quickly will it take for things to turn around? Should voters vote people into office who have that as their agenda?
1: Yes.
0: As opposed to what's been happening?
1: Yes. It's a great timing and a great question there, Jeff, because on Tuesday came the Oregon primary, and voters, 83% of them, voted to get rid of the $4.2 billion 10-year tax increase for the Transportation Department pushed through by Democrat Governor Tina Kotek. An 83% resounding defeat of one of her premier efforts. She called an emergency session of legislature to get that through because she said, this is an emergency. Oh, my gosh, we have to have this money. It was just a gift to the government worker unions. And now voters have rejected it, and it's more than just Republicans. And she is vulnerable in the coming governor election. Christine Drazen, the Republican, ran against her in 2022, lost by only 3.5 percentage points to Tina Kotek, and now they're going to be face off in a rematch, and Christine's stronger this time around. And it could be that Oregon voters may elect their first Republican governor since 1982. And that would send a stark, scary message to Democrat parties in all of the other blue states that dies if one of the most liberal states in the country, Oregon, can end up electing the first Republican governor in over 40 years, your party is in trouble, and you better fix it by swinging back to the middle.
0: Oregoners, How One State Chased Away Businesses and People, the brand new book. The author is Dennis Neal. Get it at Amazon in whatever format you like. I've only got 60 seconds, and I'm going to shift topics if you'd be so kind. We now have a new chair of the Federal Reserve sworn in today at a White House ceremony. That hasn't happened since Alan Greenspan's time. Give us your sense on the change at the Fed and what that might mean to folks listening.
1: It's going to be slow and steady and patient rather than quick. He is only one vote on the, I think it's a 12-member or 17-member panel that comes up with the interest rate policy. So he has to work. He can't go in and just be a Trump shill. Also, we just had a 3.8% inflation number. 2.8% without food and fuel, and that's too high for the Fed to be able to come in and cut rates, which is what Trump wants them to do. So it's going to be a while. The pace will be slower, but the economy is growing without inflation. I think inflation is going to be a temporary problem. They've said that before, but this time it's true.
0: Dennis Neal's new book is called Oregoners. It not only tells you how things got all messed up out there, but it's a cautionary tale for other states so that they don't fall in line the same way. Dennis Neal, thank you so much. Have a safe Memorial Day weekend. Appreciate your time today.
1: You too. Have a glorious weekend, sir. I appreciate your time so much.
0: Anytime. The great Dennis Neal, our guest. Patriot Mobile Newsmaker Line is how we made the connection with Mr. Neal from his new home base after years away in New York at his home state of Florida. 901-269-926. If you'd like to react to that conversation or anything else, we'll take a break now. Back on the other side from the Liberty University studio, Jeff Stein in for Todd. This is the Todd Starn Show.
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18: When it comes to the myriad reasons people don't get enough exercise, psychologist Diana Hill has heard them all. She's the author of a new book with a great title, I Know I Should Exercise, But. On a recent episode of my podcast, Chasing Life, Hill told me the number one reason people don't exercise is because they don't feel like they have enough time. She told us that she encourages people she works with to shift from an either-or mindset to a both-and mindset. Hill herself uses time at her son's baseball game to walk around the field cheering him on instead of sitting on the sidelines. She also recommends setting up your space at home, at work, in the car to facilitate movement. So every night before I go to bed, I lay out my workout clothes next to my bathroom sink, so they are waiting there for me as a good reminder. I'm Dr. Sanjay Gupta, helping you live a better life.
8: 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Jeff Stein filling in for Todd on this Open Line Friday. Join the conversation coast to coast, 901-260-5926. Our guest in the last segment, Dennis Neal, his book Oregoners, his prior book, The Leadership Genius of Elon Musk. You can get those at the Amazon, and while you're there, of course, pre-order The Golden Age by Todd Starnes. That book is released just after Independence Day, and it's The Golden Age, How Trump Saved America and the Future of MAGA. I've got a Social Security update for you now. 70 million Americans collect Social Security benefits today. Millions more will join soon. Well, now there's a new study that shows 70%, almost three quarters, 70% of Americans do not get the full benefits they deserve. But as a recipient, you can use some simple strategies to boost your Social Security benefits by as much as $188,000 over a lifetime. 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Coming up in our next hour of this program, we'll pay tribute to those who wore the uniform and paid the ultimate sacrifice as Memorial Day 2026 is upon us. Our guest, return guest on this program, is Craig Shirley. He is the historian and author, and two of his books were tied to the World War II era, December 1941 and April 1945, the titles, and we'll talk with Craig Shirley about the impact of Memorial Day on society today, and we'll do that in just about 10 minutes' time. Another return guest to the Star and Show, Brad Brandon of Across Nigeria, comes up next hour as well. Now, we're going to finish this hour out, and most of the stations you're listening to will air network and local news and weather at the top of the hour. And this is the last day for one of the venerable radio networks, CBS Radio Network, the CBS Radio News, the well-known World News Roundup, the place where Edward R. Murrow and so many others broadcast from World War II, all of that going away after 99 years. This is the last day. And you can say, well, good riddance, because it's been nothing but a liberal outfit for a long time. A couple of things I'd say in response. The first is that the television side and the radio side, it all said CBS, but there was not a ton of overlap in terms of personnel or in terms of approach. So the CBS Radio News product
0: it was not as off in the ditch as CBS television has been. That said, it still was not some people's cup of tea, but many of the folks who carry this program have had CBS Radio News, and they found that it provides a good service. I'm never a fan when voices are silenced. And it is allowing some new voices, some new networks to be created. It's causing quite a jumble in the radio industry because the news hit pretty much out of the blue a few months ago. But this is the final day for the CBS radio network. And again, fewer voices is not a good thing in the marketplace of ideas. So as CBS Radio News goes away today, CBS Television bid farewell to The Late Show with Stephen Colbert last night. I stopped watching basically after the first week. I grew up here in the state of Iowa. I had a great affinity for Johnny Carson as a native Iowan. And I said this on this program before, but it bears repeating in light of all of the pearl clutching about The Colbert Show being canceled. Johnny Carson, at his average, the average number of people watching, was something like four times as many as the current three shows combined. And I'll say that again. Carson drew in four to five times more people than the three, the Stephen and the two Jimmys, combined. Now, you could say, well, there are three of them. They split the audience. Yeah, well, in the aggregate, still Carson all the way. You could say, well, there are a lot of different options out there today. You don't understand. Well, yeah, I understand fine. We have a lot more people out there, too. But what was the difference? You didn't know Johnny's political views. And it was successful. Something for comedians to consider. 1 hour down, two more to go. Jeff Stein in for Todd. Thanks for being along on the Todd Starn Show.
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24: From ABC News, I'm Mike Dubusky. The case against Kilmar Abrego Garcia has been dismissed, with a judge saying the federal government's case against him had a vindictive motive. Abrego Garcia had been facing human smuggling charges. He was also wrongfully deported to El Salvador last year and served time at that country's notorious CECOT prison. The Trump administration's so-called anti-weaponization fund is now facing a second federal lawsuit, this time from a coalition of nonprofits and individuals, including a former January 6th prosecutor. They allege the fund bypasses Congress's authority over federal spending. ABC News chief White House correspondent Mary Bruce says it's not the only place the idea is facing pushback.
1: Republicans are demanding answers and refusing to approve more funding for the president's immigration crackdown until they get them. Acting Attorney General Todd Blanche scrambling to the Hill. For over 2 hours, Blanche getting an earful. Republicans yelling at him. Some of the president's most ardent supporters telling the acting attorney general that the president's fund will cost them the majority in the upcoming midterms.
24: Kevin Warsh sworn in today at the White House as chairman of the Federal Reserve.
2: Our mandate at the Fed is to promote price stability and maximum employment. When we pursue those aims with wisdom and clarity, independence and resolve, inflation can be lower, growth stronger.
24: The World Health Organization is warning that Ebola is spreading rapidly across the Democratic Republic of the Congo, upgrading the national risk there to very high. Dr. Kent Brantley became infected with Ebola during the 2014 outbreak. He spoke with ABC News.
3: Although we've developed lots of therapeutics and vaccines for Ebola, they have not been targeted at this strain. This is a different strain, the Bundibugyo strain. And so we don't have the usual tools that have been used over the last 10 years or so to fight these outbreaks.
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4: Here's the official forecast. A wet holiday weekend in store. Showers and thunderstorms today. Windy with gusts near 20 miles per hour and a high of 79. More rain and thunderstorms tonight, dropping down to 65. Tomorrow, rain likely, thunderstorms possible and a high of 81. Shower Saturday night and more thunderstorms, 64 for a low. Sunday morning showers, thunderstorms for the afternoon and a high of 83. Sunday night showers, thunderstorms and 65. I'm Craig Allen on WGOW.
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0: wherever you're listening across this, the greatest nation God ever blessed, welcome to Hour 2 of an Open Line Friday edition of the Todd Starn Show. Hello, fellow patriots. Jeff Stein filling in for Todd today. Nothing wrong. Scheduled day off for Mr. Starnes. Gives me a chance to connect with you coast to coast from the Liberty University studio. 901-260-5926. That's how you can join our coast to coast conversation. We'll take your calls in the next segment, but I want to go right to the Patriot Mobile Newsmaker line and welcome a return guest. He is the noted author, historian, Craig Shirley. Mr. Shirley is the author of a couple of books that should draw your attention as we look toward Memorial Day. December 1941, 31 Days That Changed America and Saved the World, and April 1945, The Hinge of History. Craig Shirley, thanks so much for taking the time, sir. How are you?
1: Oh, thank you. Such a pleasure to be with you again.
0: It is always an enlightening conversation when you're able to join us on the Patriot Mobile Newsmaker line. And as we look toward Memorial Day, I get a sense that a lot of people are excited about a three-day weekend and the start of summer and all of these things. Do you think we truly take enough time to appreciate the reason we have the day off from work?
1: Frankly, I don't think we ever take enough time to appreciate the sacrifice so many men and women have made over the last 250 years. If I had my way, there'd be commemorations. There'd be more than just Veterans Day and Memorial Day. I say that not just as an historian, but also as an American citizen. My father and his two brothers were all in the military during World War II. My uncle was shot down and killed in the Pacific. And his death rippled through the family and still continues to ripple through the family. So it's not something to be taken lightly. It's something to be really honored and remembered. And I would frankly hope more Americans would honor the sacrifice. You know, as the Bible says, no greater love hath a man than to lay his life for another. Well, that's what these patriots did, beginning with the shot heard around the world.
0: I like to say that if you're sitting down at a Memorial Day cookout or something of that nature, you're only able to do that because somebody died. And they died so that you could enjoy

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1: Ham or something. And around, you know, it was lace tablecloths and linen napkins. And around the table were aunts and uncles and parents and grandparents. And as you sit there as a little child, just mesmerized by the conversation, because inevitably, it turned toward the war. As in, my grandfather might say, well, I bought that DeSoto before the war, but I didn't sell it till after the war. And they would talk about gas rationing, and they talk about mixing oleo with, you know, mix the dye with oleo to make it more look more appealing. And they talk about blackouts, and they talk about brownouts. And two of my grandmothers, they were both Rosie the Riveters. One was tested machine guns, and the other was a bomb inspector. And I never got a really chance to ask my grandma what a bomb inspector did, but she was Rosie the Riveter. But the Shirley family was not unique. In World War II, every family in America committed their resources. They grew victory gardens, and they did scrap drives, and they did rubber drives, and they did paper drives and metal drives. And everybody contributed to the war effort. It was truly one of the few times in America we've been absolutely united. And then the months after December, after September 11th. But those are really the only two times where America has really been united. But I think, you know, I'd like to think that now, we united in our appreciation and our thanks for those men and women who made the ultimate sacrifice.
2: It makes me wonder if, heaven forbid, we were involved in a conflict of the scope of World War II, if the citizenry, because we're spoiled these days, let's face it, I mean, would the citizenry respond in the way necessary for the United States to prevail? That's a scary prospect.
1: I think we have our lesson after September 11th. You know, it is that nothing should have unified the country more than the terrorist attack of September 11th. And yet, within months, we fell into fighting among ourselves about union contracts and about other things. You know, and partially I blame that on the political leadership, is that, you know, and George Bush was a good man. I worked for him. We were friends. But I always thought it was a mistake, you know. In the month after September 11th, he didn't call the American people to make sacrifices, to give blood, or to write letters to GIs overseas, or, you know, to make some type of sacrifice to win the war against terrorism. He told American people to go shopping, and that's not really an inspiring message for national unity. So unfortunately, you know, it depends on the leadership. It really depends on leadership. If we had Ronald Reagan as president today, and there was international crisis like Nazi Germany, declaring war on Poland and starting World War III, if we had a strong political leadership, I think the American people might answer the call. But it does come down to leadership. Fortunately, we had FDR during World War II who led the American people. I mean, you know, as many criticisms I have today of the Great Deal, I cannot criticize FDR for World War II, for his conduct. I mean, Winston Churchill and Franklin Roosevelt virtually saved the world from the scourge of Nazism and Japanese fascism.
2: Depending on the source you cite, it's around 417,000 Americans died in the World War II conflict. More than 400,000 Americans died. They are to be honored every day, but certainly on Memorial Day. Craig Shirley is our guest for a few more minutes here on the Patriot Mobile Newsmaker line. Do Americans realize how close we came to not winning World War II? I mean, for some of us, we hear about it's a great victory, et cetera, and we just assume that it's preordained.
1: Yeah. Most Americans don't even know where Pearl Harbor is.

0: is that we don't study history the way we used to, the way you and I did growing up, they don't teach in public schools anymore. So the idea that to teach how close we came to losing World War II is not even a concept that's even understood by public school teachers. It's just understood by those people who like American history, who self-teach themselves about American history, but not because, or they take a college course in World War II, hopefully not from a ultra-leftist professor, and they learn the truth about the World War II. They learn the truth about the sacrifice that was made in this country, about how many people, how many Americans died in that war, how many Canadians died in that war, how many British soldiers died in that war, how many French soldiers died in that war. We don't learn any of that anymore, and that is a real tragedy. And in that vacuum of history, is that you get presentism, which is the fallacy of applying the standards of today to the mores and behavior of people 50 years ago, 100 years ago, 200 years ago. Is that it's not fair to pass judgment on George Washington's mother, Mary, for having slaves, because in that it was part of the culture, it was part of the system. Many people, not everybody, but many people owned slaves, and to make a moral judgment on her is unfair. Or to make a moral judgment on FDR about Pearl Harbor is unfair, because he somehow knew about it. He didn't know about it. I've researched that to a fairly well. He did not know about it. There was plenty of war warnings. We knew war was coming. We believed the Japanese might attack the Panama Canal, the west coast of the United States, the Philippines, other regions in the western central Pacific, Wake Island. But there was no concrete evidence that we actually knew they were going to do it.
1: This is the kind of insight you get by reading books by Craig Shirley. December 1941, April 1945, that ties to what we've been talking about. Of course, he's also the biographer of Mary Ball Washington, George Washington's mother, and coming from Humanix Books, they don't just have a Todd Starnes book coming out this July. They've got a Craig Shirley book coming out this July.
0: Congratulations, Todd.
1: Called Upheaval, A Clash of Cultures. Craig Shirley, it is always a privilege. Thank you, sir. I hope you and yours have a very safe Memorial Day weekend.
0: You too. Thank you so much.
1: And Mr. Shirley joined us on the Patriot Mobile Newsmaker line. Yes, the new book by Craig Shirley is called Upheaval, A Clash of Cultures. It has to do with the last election, presidential election. And Humanix is publishing that in July. And while you're there ordering that, why don't you order The Golden Age, How Trump Saved America and the Future of MAGA. Todd Starnes, the author of The Golden Age. It's released July 7th. Get it now at Amazon or wherever you get your good books. And Mr. Shirley joined us on the Patriot Mobile Newsmaker line. We'll continue from the Liberty University studio in a moment. Jeff Stein in for Todd, and this is the Todd Starnes Show.
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12: You know, I watched a video the other day about kids getting landlines at home. We haven't had a landline in my house in, I can't even tell you how long. But seeing these parents about my age being teleported back to their own childhoods, a simpler time before screens, was really powerful. And as for the kids, they sat and had conversations with their grandparents without multitasking or being distracted by a screen. I thought this was a great way to have kids stay in touch with family members and friends without getting sucked into the smartphone era too young. Of course, you need other people close by to hop on board as well if this is something that's going to work. Perhaps most important, I realized, these relics can be a great conversation starter with your children. You can talk about what it really means to be connected in this day and age. Things have changed a lot. I'm Dr. Sanjay Gupta, helping you live a better life.
1: Sad, the cause. Tulsi Gabbard is resigning as Director of National Intelligence. Her husband has recently been diagnosed with an extremely rare form of bone cancer. And so, of course, our thoughts and prayers with them. And I'm sitting here in my radio studio in Iowa, which means we're the center of the universe every 4 years for presidential elections. And I'm looking right across this counter, and Tulsi Gabbard sat there in the summer of 2019, and her husband was the campaign photographer. And so I vividly remember as she and I are talking about the issues of why she was running as a Democrat for president in 2020, here was really sorry to hear that news. But once again, the president will be looking for a new director of national intelligence. And again, for reasons regardless of politics, you just don't want to hear. Coming up after the bottom of the hour, we'll be speaking with a return guest to the program. He is Brad Brandon of a group called Across Nigeria. And just to show you how multifaceted the Trump administration is, there are some administrations, there are some people who can barely focus on one topic at a time. President Trump got back from China and immediately issued a raid that took down the number two ISIS commander in Nigeria. It's like they didn't even get the suitcases unpacked, and he was moving on because, again, they're able to do so many different things. Brad Brandon has been on the ground in Nigeria of late. He may actually be there now. We'll find out in just a couple of moments when he joins us. Again, the CEO of Across Nigeria, Brad Brandon, talking with us about that topic, and that's coming up in just a few moments. Then, just after the top of the next hour, hour three of this program, we'll speak with Pete Sepp of the National Taxpayers Union. They are very active as a group. NTU.org is the website. They're very active as a group, looking at governmental policies, things that seem like taxes, even though they aren't called taxes. Pete Sepp of the National Taxpayers Union joining us on this program as well, a little more than a half hour from now. And it is Open Line Friday, and so in and around these guests, we'd love to hear from you. 901-260-5926, same number as always. That's how you connect in this coast-to-coast conversation from the Liberty University studio, 901-260-5926. We're coming upon the Memorial Day holiday, and I say holiday. I hear people say happy Memorial Day. That just doesn't make any sense to me, but I understand the sentiment. If you have a chance to get out to your hometown commemoration, whether it's the Legion that puts it on, etc., please do. It is the least that you can do to show your support. And even if you're just out for a little walk, take a walk through and see all of the flags that are on display, honoring those who wore the uniform and made the ultimate sacrifice so that we can live the kind of lives that we do in freedom in this country. It's been my great privilege to tell stories of some war heroes at various Memorial Day commemorations over time, and it is definitely worth your attention, at least for a little bit during the long weekend. We'll talk about Nigeria when we come back. Jeff Stein in for Todd. This is the Todd Starnes Show.

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16: And in the U.S. Senate race over John Cornyn. Welcome back to the Liberty University studio. Jeff Stein filling in for Todd on this open line Friday. And I want to go to the Patriot Mobile Newsmaker line. Return guest to the program, someone I've talked to on my programs in Iowa before. He's Brad Brandon. Mr. Brandon is CEO and founder of Across Nigeria. They are online, acrossnigeria.org. Pastor Brandon, Jeff Stein in for Todd. Thanks so much for being on the program. How are you?
17: Hey, I'm doing well. How are you doing?
16: Very well. Now, am I to understand, are you on the ground in Nigeria still? I am.
17: I'm in northern Nigeria. I'm in the epicenter of the crisis right now.
16: All right. Now, I hope that folks who are listening to this program are somewhat aware of the situation, but I make no presumption. So please tell us, Across Nigeria, who are you folks and what do you do?
17: Well, right now, Nigeria is the most deadly place to be a Christian. So more Christians are killed here in northern Nigeria than anywhere else in the world. In fact, last year, there were 8,200 Christians that were within about a 300-mile radius of where I am right now. That's 72% of all the Christians killed in the entire world. So it's the epicenter of persecution right now. And what Across Nigeria does on the ground here in northern Nigeria is we have two things that we focus on. One, helping persecuted Christians. So that means bringing aid. We have a refugee facility where we house them and rehome people who have lost their homes in attacks and things like that. We also do extraction missions that take people out of dangerous situations they're in where they're being hunted, and we bring them to one of our safe houses or our refugee facility and help them restart their lives. I was just in a village 2 weeks ago where we showed up, one of our widow communities, and there were 14 people that were slaughtered, and we buried them in a mass grave. We left there and went to another village where another mass grave, we were burying 10 people. And about an hour after we left, there was another attack on that same village. That village has suffered about 5 attacks in the last 2 weeks, by the way. So it's a dire situation here. It's at a fever pitch, and we're just here helping persecuted Christians. The other thing that we focus on is we believe that the gospel of Jesus Christ is the solution to all of these problems. Governments can help, institutions can help, but ultimately the gospel is the answer. So we focus on bringing the gospel to Muslim communities, and a lot of times we end up bringing the gospel to a lot of communities who are the ones who are doing the persecuting. In fact, just in the last 3 months, we've been able to lead 10 Boko Haram soldiers to Christ, and they've joined our underground churches and are being discipled right now. So those are the two main things that we focus on ground here in northern Nigeria.
16: Now, I think for many people, if they're not aware of the situation, they have a very hard time understanding when you say the underground churches. I mean, the conditions there are such that you risk your life by even attempting to practice your faith. That's something that no matter how bad things are in this country, I don't know how we can fully appreciate the situation. How do you explain it to people so that those who live a good, comfortable life in the U.S. understand what's really going on in Nigeria?
17: Yeah, that's a great question. Well, our underground churches operate a lot differently than churches do in the U.S. First of all, we can't meet at the same time, on the same day, in the same location. So we move around. We meet at different times, different days. We alternate. Our churches really can never meet all together corporately like a lot of churches do in the United States. So what we do is break our churches up into groups of about 6 to 10 people, and then we have what we call group leaders that are really disciplers, and they disciple the group. A lot of people in our underground churches can't read and write their own language, Hausa, let alone English, so getting them Bibles doesn't really do any good. So what we do is bring in audio Bibles, and a lot of times our Bible studies really consist of sitting around listening to a chapter of the Bible, and then our group leader will discuss that with the group that's there. So we have many of those groups spread around different areas because in northern Nigeria, you're right, there are places where you cannot practice openly your faith. Sharia law here in northern Nigeria is one of the strictest forms of Sharia law in the world. This is where if you're a Muslim and or you grew up in a Muslim family and you convert to Christianity, you become a Christian, that's a crime punishable by death. So your family can legally kill you or they can hire somebody to kill you. So those in our underground churches are always in danger. In fact, about a month and a half ago, there were 4 suicide bombers who walked into the city where our underground churches operate in and around that city, and they blew themselves up, killing 4 of our church members in our underground churches. So they're constantly in danger, constantly being hunted, and they faithfully practice their faith in our underground churches. We're helping them grow and disciple them. Discipling is a huge part of our program here in northern Nigeria. We usually take a good year to root and ground people in the Word of God. These are people who don't know hardly anything about Christianity because they grew up in Islam, other than what they've heard through the prism of Islam. So we walk them through the Bible and help them with that. A lot of our people who have come to Christ, they want to go back and reach their families with the gospel. And so we have a Bible Institute that's specifically designed to train former Muslims to become pastors and evangelists. We train them up and we send them out to start churches. We send them out to be evangelists for our radio programs to follow up with call-ins that we get. So that's a little bit about what our underground operation looks like.
16: We're speaking with Pastor Brad Brandon. He is the founder and CEO of Across Nigeria. They are online at AcrossNigeria.org. He joins us from Nigeria on the Patriot Mobile Newsmaker line on the Todd Starnes Show. Jeff Stein filling in for Todd today. And as you were just talking, Pastor, I can't help but think there are many folks who skip out on services on Sundays or whenever the traditional service time is in their culture and in with their faith. You know, well, it's too hot, it's too cold, I've got other things to do, I just don't feel like going. I mean, the steps that these folks in Nigeria will go to have a connection with God, and it's like we can't even be bothered to walk down the street. I mean, I hope people listening understand the gravity of the situation that you're demonstrating through these examples to us.
17: Yeah, our folks, even in our underground churches, but even in our above ground churches, which is more like a conventional church that you would see in the United States, we've started 10 of those as well. Every day, Nigerian Christians here risk their life just going to church. 18,000 churches have been destroyed. 3.5 million Christians in IDP camps. They end up in IDP camps because terrorists have come in. Boko Haram, ISWA, Fulani militants have come into their villages, destroyed their homes, burned their villages to the ground. They have nowhere to go, so they're thrown into the horrible conditions of the IDP camps. But they literally risk their life every time they go out And every time they go to church, they're risking their life to do so, absolutely.
16: You and I spoke on the radio shortly after the Christmas time attacks on Nigeria to improve things for Christians, the airstrikes that I'm talking about. And I remember we talked at the time about the potential for backlash, if you will. Unfortunately, that came to pass, but now the administration just ordered another set of airstrikes. Give us a sense of this rather active six-month period and where you stand toward an ultimate resolution in favor of Christians.
17: Yeah, so it was last Friday, a week ago, that the administration ordered airstrikes in the northeast, which is not far from where I am right now. And that took out ISIS second in command worldwide. So that was a huge victory. Also took out some other soldiers and leaders as well. They continued with a series of airstrikes that lasted until Tuesday. And I think all in all, there were 176 ISIS soldiers that were taken out, or ISWA. We call it ISWA here, the Islamic State of West Africa. It's ISIS, though. It's the same thing. And took out their leaders as well. And so that was a huge success. And you know, I think one of the best things that come out of these airstrikes is the Nigerian Christians have been ignored. This genocide has been ignored for over a decade now. The media hasn't covered it. Churches aren't talking about it. Administrations haven't dealt with it. And this, now they know from these airstrikes that the United States is standing in their corner. And that's the first time they've felt this since this genocide started 15 years ago. So that's a huge encouragement. But it has, the negative effect of it really has whipped up terrorism here and emboldened terrorism here. And we've seen that happening. We've seen more attacks now more than ever. This is the worst I've ever seen it in the 11 years we've been working here. There's an attack every day now in a different area or a different location. Every time I turn around, there's an attack. I've stood at more mass graves in the last couple weeks than I care to remember. So it's definitely increasing. The violence is increasing. The situation is dire. I think what the administration needs to do from my perspective here on ground, and I'm all for kinetic action to take down and minimize terrorist strongholds. That needs to happen. But they need to make a commitment to continue this. The United States has a history, not particularly this administration, but the United States has a history of dropping a few bombs into situations like this and then abandoning the situation, leaving a vacuum, and it just gets worse. I mean, we saw that happen in Afghanistan and Syria and a few other places. So I don't want the administration to do that. If they're going to make a commitment to these airstrikes and taking out Boko Haram and ISWA and Lakrawa and these other groups, then they need to continue with that commitment and until it's resolved. But along with that, there's socioeconomic issues that are really feeding this process. It's Islam does this everywhere that it operates in the world. They draw in people who are disadvantaged and of a lower socioeconomic situation. And they use this contentment to draw them in, and then they brainwash them and make them, you know, soldiers of terrorism. It's the same thing that's happening here. So along with that needs to, what needs to happen is, you know, an increase in the socioeconomic conditions. And that's one of the things we do with our school system. We have over, I think, 5,500 students in our school system right now. We're reaching out and specifically focusing on at-risk communities who are at risk to be drawn into Boko Haram. So we go in there, we provide them education, we teach them to read and write English, literacy training, and it really gives them opportunities so that they're not so easily drawn into radicalism.
16: Pastor Brad Brandon of Across Nigeria, AcrossNigeria.org. Blessings to you, and thank you for the work that you folks are doing. I appreciate the update.
17: Hey, thank you, my friend. Appreciate it.
16: And Pastor Brad Brandon joined us on the Patriot Mobile Newsmaker line. If you go to townhall.com, he wrote a piece called Silence in the Face of Slaughter, the Crisis in Northern Nigeria. It was published a couple of weeks ago before the most recent airstrikes, townhall.com, and his name is Brad Brandon. Patriot Mobile Newsmaker line made the connection for us. More from the Liberty University studio after this break. Jeff Stein in for Todd. This is the Todd Starn Show.
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23: A better life with Dr. Sanjay Gupta.
24: In recent years, scientists have really dialed up the urgency to understand PFAS, sometimes referred to as forever chemicals because of how long they take to break down. The latest study found these chemicals may be aging men in their 50s and 60s a bit faster than men who are younger or older or women of any age. Experts we talked to said the accumulation of PFAS may lower testosterone levels in men, impair sperm quality, and increase risks of testicular and kidney cancer. Women, it seems, just seem to be able to clear PFAS faster. Now, whether you're a man or a woman, trying to limit your exposure is a great idea. Three ways to do that. Filter your drinking water. Don't use non-stick cookware like Teflon, and avoid fast food packaging, which are sometimes coated with these chemicals. I'm Dr. Sanjay Gupta, helping you live a better life.
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16: 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I've told you folks on this program before, and nobody pays me to say it, but I used to have a whale of a time getting a good night's sleep. Just couldn't get comfortable. And my wife said, why don't you order some of those MyPillows that you see and hear about on the radio and TV? Now, this has been a number of years ago. And, I poo-pooed it because I'm a guy and, you know, well, no, I can't possibly be it. Instant change. Woke up the next morning after trying it, and she said, how'd you sleep? And it's like, oh, my gosh, I actually slept really good. Doesn't matter, whether I'm getting a lot of hours of sleep or whether I have to get up early to do radio or whatever, it's quality because I have MyPillow products. That's not just the pillows, it's the sheets. Great stuff, MyPillow.com. And again, it's promo code STARNS. All right, 2 hours in the book, one more to go. We'll talk with the folks from the National Taxpayers Union to kick off hour number 3 of this Friday edition of the program. Thanks for being here. Jeff Stein in for Todd. This is the Todd Starn Show.
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14: From ABC News, I'm Mike Dubusky. Following her husband's recent diagnosis with bone cancer, Tulsi Gabbard now says she's stepping down as Director of National Intelligence.
15: In recent months, Gabbard and the Trump administration appeared out of sync, sending mixed messages ahead of the war with Iran. Gabbard is now the fourth cabinet member to leave the administration in 3 months. All have been women. Her last day will be the end of June.
14: ABC's Christiane Cordero in Washington. The Department of Justice is now vowing to appeal a judge's decision to dismiss its case against Kilmar Abrego Garcia. The Justice Department had charged him with human smuggling, but now a judge says that case was an example of vindictive prosecution. Abrego Garcia was the man who was improperly deported to El Salvador last year. The DOJ also facing a second federal lawsuit now against its proposed anti-weaponization fund. ABC's Peter Haralambos has that story.
17: The Department of Justice's attempt to launch an anti-weaponization fund has sparked accusations of self-dealing and a bipartisan uproar over the possible use of taxpayer money to pay rioters who attacked the Capitol on January 6th. In a new lawsuit filed Friday, a coalition of nonprofits alleged the fund bypassed Congress's authority over federal spending and violated the 14th Amendment.
14: NASCAR fans are remembering the life of Kyle Busch, who died suddenly yesterday at the age of 41. 911 tapes reveal he was coughing up blood before being hospitalized. ABC's Alex Stone says he had been scheduled to race this weekend.
27: At the Coca-Cola 600, the cars have stickers honoring Busch. Many of them will over the weekend. The Indy 500, they're going to be honoring him. He won the Brickyard 400 in 2015 and 2016, but there are going to be remembrances on and off the track over the weekend. It's going to be quite visible. This is a big deal in the world of NASCAR. As one NASCAR racer said today, this was their Kobe Bryant who died, that he was a giant figure.
14: You're listening to ABC News.
28: Here's the official forecast. Wet conditions through the holiday weekend. Showers likely tonight. A chance of thunderstorms at a low of 65. Showers continue tomorrow. More thunderstorms possible. 82 the high. Tomorrow night, more rain and thunderstorms and 65. Showers and thunderstorms Sunday and Sunday night. 90 degrees the high on Sunday. Sunday night, we're down to 66. Memorial Day, rain likely. Scattered thunderstorms and a high of 82. I'm Craig Allen on WGOW.
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0: wherever you're listening across this, the greatest nation God ever blessed. Welcome to Hour 3 of an Open Line Friday edition of the Todd Starnes Show. Hello, fellow Patriots. Jeff Stein filling in for Todd today. Scheduled day for Todd to be away from the radio studio, coming to you from my home base in Iowa. It is Open Line Friday, and we'd love to take your calls at 901-260-5926. Same number as always when you dial into the Liberty University studio, 901-260-5926. We'll take your calls in the next segment, but we begin this hour by going right to the Patriot Mobile Newsmaker line, and we welcome the president of the National Taxpayers Union. He is Pete Sepp. NTU.org is the website for the National Taxpayers Union. Mr. Sepp, good to talk to you again, sir.
1: Always great to be here.
0: National Taxpayers Union, for folks who are not aware, who are you folks and what do you do?
1: We're a nonprofit, nonpartisan citizen group founded in 1969 to work for lower, fairer, simpler taxes, less wasteful government spending, and accountability from public officials at all levels.
0: Well, that's no small task, that public accountability thing, and it does seem that for all the conversation about from politicians saying that they're going to try to return our money to us, I don't see enough of it, and so you have to get somewhat creative in funding budgets. Your group has taken on the issue of data centers, and you've come up with some interesting, I find, interesting results on the topic. What are data centers? As you're studying this and talking about their feasibility as part of our tax system, what are data centers? So we all are on the same page.
1: Data centers are structures that house computers, memory storage, telecommunications equipment, and energy sources, either backup sources or sometimes their own power plants that facilitate the flow of information. Is the thing that drives all of our economy. It's what helps to power factories, make financial decisions, deliver health care. Data centers are on the forefront of modernizing the way we move information and use things like artificial intelligence. Think of a warehouse, a telephone switching station, and a factory all rolled into one, but made for the information age.
0: Why is it necessary, or perhaps advantageous? Necessary may be the wrong word. Why is it necessary for these to be such large structures?
1: They don't necessarily have to be very large structures, although there are certainly many of those, and there are certainly large campuses like industrial parks of generation ago that house data centers. But one can be in a building that's no bigger than a large department store, for example, and they can serve a given region or serve as a way station for the flow of data from other regions. So they do come in all sizes.

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1: One reason, a big reason, is that both states offer good business tax policy, and at least until recently, both states had tax policy headed in the right direction. Here I'm speaking of Virginia and the U-turn that they've taken on their successful tax policies of the past. What that does is grow your tax base. Returning to Virginia, Loudoun County, one of the biggest counties in the Washington, D.C. suburb, is the only one in the region that is actually reducing property taxes for its residents. The county council itself states, we can do this because we have so many data centers paying so much in property taxes.
2: I can tell you from my own experience, property taxes and property tax reform, it's a big issue in my state, and I'm guessing everybody listening to this conversation across the country has some concerns about property taxes. And what the National Taxpayer Union research is showing is your local property tax burden, you as an individual listening and paying taxes, you might get a break if some of these businesses come in and pay their fair share. Boy, that's a talking point. Pay their fair share. This helps diminish the need for individuals to have to fund the government on their own backs.
1: Exactly. And that same principle translates to energy usage as well. It seems counterintuitive when you think about it that, well, if a big industrial customer of any kind, a factory, a data center, a retail shopping mall comes in, they're going to use a lot of electricity and my rates are going to go up as a homeowner. That's not what's actually happening in most places. What happens is large industrial customers come in and need upgrades to the existing power grid to plug into it. Not only capacity, but the wires, the basic infrastructure. They end up financing that, and they end up financing improvements that have also been needed for decades, but the local utilities have been reluctant to pass along the cost to residents. And so what they're coming in and doing is financing long-needed improvements because they've got to have them, and homeowners benefit on the side. This is being shown in statistics. The Berkeley National Laboratory, which is kind of the place to get statistics on energy usage, bears this out. In 30 states where load growth, in other words, demand for electricity, has been the highest, electricity lowest for residents. Again, this is the phenomenon. Big customers pay big money to make big upgrades.
2: And again, here in my state, there are some folks, and I think it's Google, but there's another company. They want to have these big data centers, and so they are working with an energy company to fire up the nuclear plant that has been dormant for many years, and they're doing it by contracting for some extended period of time, 20, 25 years as I recall, and promising to purchase from that utility something like 85% of what the utility produces. So that therefore makes it cost effective for the utility to do the very thing that you said many wouldn't do, upgrade the infrastructure, because you got a customer paying for it.
1: Yeah, exactly. And this can happen if wants to plug into the existing grid, or they want to build what's called a behind-the-meter power source. Sometimes that's a new natural gas plant. Sometimes it's taking advantage of things like nuclear reactors that have been dormant for years. You know, the CEO of a Mississippi utility said it best, thanks to the influx of new customers like Amazon and other data centers coming to Mississippi, we're able to fund critical reliability improvements without passing any added costs onto our residential customers. True win-win in this guy's

0: words. And okay, it doesn't always happen everywhere, but it's happening more than most people think it is.
1: Exit question for National Taxpayers Union President Pete Sepp, joining us on the Patriot Mobile Newsmaker line on the Todd Starn Show. Am I to understand that the places where this is working, where it becomes a win-win, it's because the local officials had the foresight to create a situation as opposed to letting it happen to them? In other words, there's government proactivity necessary for this to pencil out in the way you're suggesting?
0: Yes, absolutely. If government reaches out first to many of these companies and says, look, we know we're in a competition with China here, for example, which is building data centers at a breathtaking pace. We want to be a part of this new economy, but here are the things we think we need from you in the private sector in order for this to happen. Also, states and localities can lay the groundwork long in advance with low, fair, consistent tax policies. It's not a secret that initially the data center boom going back 10, 15 years, well, that was scattered into a lot of traditional tech corridors. Well, in places like California, now Virginia, those tech corridors are where they're raising taxes. And so they're looking for places where the tax environment is less harsh and the resources are there.
1: NTU.org is the website for the National Taxpayers Union, and that's where you go to get information, these papers that have been prepared by the folks at NTU on this topic. National Taxpayers Union President Pete Sepp, thanks for the time on the Todd Starn Show. Have a safe Memorial Day weekend, sir.
0: You do the same. It's been a pleasure.
1: Likewise, and Mr. Sepp joined us on the Patriot Mobile Newsmaker line, 901-260-5926. We'll take your calls on the other side of this break. When we come back to the Liberty University studio in a moment, Jeff Stein in for Todd. This is the Todd Starn Show.
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15: Sometimes you can tell a lot about what someone wants to do offline by looking at what they do online. Let me tell you about Pinterest's first parenting trend report. Pinterest is a huge platform. They have 600 million monthly users, 80 billion searches per month. The report found a shift from the iPad kid era to now, when parents are actually more interested in real-world adventures and hands-on activities. The global trends and insights lead at Pinterest told us families are thoughtfully designing childhoods rooted in creativity, intention, and meaningful experiences. One psychologist we spoke to said he sees this as a reflection of parents' desire to build core capacities in their children: resilience, curiosity, self-regulation, empathy. These things don't grow automatically, but are built through lived experience. I'm Dr. Sanjay Gupta, helping you live a better life. Whoa, whoa,
1: whoa. Welcome back to the Liberty University studio. This is the Todd Starn Show. I'm Jeff Stein, filling in for Todd on this Open Line Friday, 901-260-5926, in order to be a part of this coast-to-coast conversation. And we've been making the folks at Team Todd in Memphis work today. 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AM, not the morning, AM, it stands for amplitude modulation, but you know we have AM and FM radio, free over-the-air radio. And there was a period of time where when we had the Biden-era electric vehicle mandates, they got greedy, those electric vehicle producers, and they tried to get AM radio out of vehicles. They stopped offering your AM radio with your new electric vehicle. And some of the manufacturers said, well, the reason is because there's interference, electric vehicles and, you know, the static electricity of AM radio. You know this when there's a lightning storm, there's a little crackle, right? And so the automakers tried to say, well, you know, you can't have an AM radio in an electric vehicle. By the way, that's false. All they had to do was put a $3 filter in. Then they also said, well, with all the electric vehicles on the road, we can't put AM radios in other vehicles because it'll interfere with the traditional vehicle radio. Also false. Why were they doing it? Well, they were doing it for money to a large degree, because when you buy a vehicle, they don't want you to have free radio, the automaker. They want you to subscribe to their satellite or on-demand services. It's all about money in that respect. But it's also about power, because the folks on the woke left did not want you listening to the Todd Starnes Show, because then you'd know better and you'd be able to tell them to go pound sand. And most of these shows have been on AM radio. So look at that. We can get rid of AM radio and the car makers make more money and the liberals can stay in power and the people will be kept from getting the information they need. Ah, not so fast. That's why there's the AM in Every Vehicle Act, which has huge bipartisan support in Congress, huge support of the president, but yet they can't get it across the finish line because, wait for it, it's Congress, and they can't get out of their own way these days. Well, now they've attached it to a transportation funding bill in the hopes that by grouping it with these other provisions, we might actually get the guarantee that the information you need, whether there's an emergency situation, the emergency broadcast system as it was known, whether it shows like this, it's your choice to have in the vehicle. And now they've attached it to a funding bill for transportation. Maybe that's the way to finally get it across the finish line. We'll certainly keep you posted, Todd will, on this program. Short break now. We're back on the other side from the Liberty University studio. Jeff Stein in for Todd. This is the Todd Starnes Show.
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15: Sometimes you can tell a lot about what someone wants to do offline by looking at what they do online. Let me tell you about Pinterest's first parenting trend report. Pinterest is a huge platform. They have 600 million monthly users, 80 billion searches per month. The report found a shift from the iPad kid era to now, when parents are actually more interested in real-world adventures and hands-on activities. The Global Trends and Insights lead at Pinterest told us, families are thoughtfully designing childhoods rooted in creativity, intention, and meaningful experiences. One psychologist we spoke to said he sees this as a reflection of parents' desire to build core capacities in their children: resilience, curiosity, self-regulation, empathy. These things don't grow automatically, but are built through lived experience. I'm Dr. Sanjay Gupta, helping you live a better life.
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0: 10 years. In 1992, everybody in the world saw the Rodney King riots, with people getting beaten to death in the streets, innocent business owners looted while the city stood by and did the bare minimum, if that. And that was the year that I obtained my private detective's license, having been in the Pinkerton service and the Army before that. And it's just been a growth industry. I'll give your listeners an interesting fact. You would think that the business community would have a lot of sway in a town like Los Angeles, and they do have a certain amount of sway. The last time I had a client suffer a $500,000-plus embezzlement at a city of Los Angeles-based business, meaning within the city limits, they were told by LAPD's Financial Crimes Unit that the minimum threshold was $700,000 for that unit to even investigate the crime, and they had a four-year backlog for filing cases.
1: I mean, there's no way anybody hearing that statement can have confidence in those who are running things, can they? I'm trying to figure out what can even account for that other than laziness, malfeasance, misconduct, or what?
0: The Jacobins running this city don't want criminals prosecuted. They equate prosecution with persecution unless it's select crimes like the perceived assault on a racial or sexual minority. Let's say somebody goes over to Griffith Park and beats up a gay man in the men's room at night or something like that. They will launch a ruthless manhunt to identify, locate, and prosecute that guy. If somebody beats up somebody in the street and steals their phone or their catalytic converter, something like that, there's heavy pressure on the police to do as little as possible unless there's a known identifiable suspect. I will say that it's been job security for me, Jeff. I relocated to Iowa for 4 years from 2006 to 2010 and almost starved to death in Iowa. The only criminals in Iowa are the political class.
1: Well, I was a defense attorney at one point in my career, and at that point, you know, I kept food on the table, but that was well before the period of time that you're mentioning. What's the difference between some of these states? Because a lot of good folks listening to this program in the heartland of the country, when we talk about things in these big blue cities, it's hard for us to understand. So since you've had the multiple experiences, give us a sense of the conditions that are different that may help explain it.
0: In the state of Iowa, if the state patrol, Des Moines police, the Dallas County Sheriff, etc., pulled over a car with four men on paper, meaning on parole, and there were two guns in the car, they would toss the car, they would impound the car, they would impound the weapons. The Polk County District Attorney's Office would file felony charges. They would investigate the weapons to see if there were any dead bodies on them, meaning attributable to the ballistics of the weapons. You know, they'd do all the proper things associated with that crime. In Los Angeles County, often no one is prosecuted. Now, things are changing a little bit. Nathan Hochman was elected district attorney in 2024 when George Gascon, who was a Jacobin communist, was district attorney. They would just warehouse the guns. Pasadena Police Department, Pasadena has a population equivalent to that of Des Moines, has three trailers full of impounded guns taken off of criminals. They were taking an average of one gun a night during the week and three guns on the weekends off of men on paper, men who were already convicted felons, that sort of thing, with the district attorney refusing to prosecute them for anything unless it could be tied to an immediate crime, like an attempted murder or robbery that occurred that night. Otherwise, they just went into the trailer and nothing occurred.
1: I am struck by the rationale that some give, some who have the ability to file charges, prosecute, etc. I think they either claim they're overworked, they claim that there's not enough facilities. But they also claim things like, well, given that person's socioeconomic background, given the hard times they had growing up, they deserve this kind of leniency. I don't know where we got off track with that. Again, you've done this 30 plus years. Is it's just completely different now, I trust, or at least far, far worse, as you mentioned, than it was when you started.
0: Mr. Stein, let's draw a line of distinction between good government Democrats, which are intensely rare right now, particularly in blue cities,
1: yes,
0: and Jacobins, meaning communists.
1: Yes.
0: Like the communards who led the French Revolution in the late 18th century and lined people up for the guillotine and killed them for the mere crime of having a farm that wasn't fallow or having a shop that wasn't barren. That's the sort of mentality. They view their natural constituency as inclusive of the criminal class. And the criminal class, they're very smart, they're adaptive, they know that they have equity in the people running these cities.
1: We're speaking with Nils Grevillius. He is the author of the forthcoming book, The Last Lawman, True Stories of a Private Detective. You can pre-order it now. It's released June 9th. He joins us on the Patriot Mobile Newsmaker line on the Todd Starnes Show. Jeff Stein filling in for Todd today. What led you to collect these stories and put them in book form at this time? What was the impetus for you?
0: In 2022, a good friend of mine had died. He was like my Gaelic rabbi. He was a NYPD organized crime squad detective who went to work for Spy and Vanity Fair, etc. He wrote Filthy Rich, which was one of the exposés of Epstein, and he had died. I was in attendance at his funeral at St. Vincent Ferrer in the big city of New York, and I got a notice on my smartphone that I had been permanently banned from Facebook for the alleged crime of stochastic terrorism, which is one of those $100 terms invented by the worms at the Southern Poverty Law Center, meaning your mere words and ideas are so violent that we cannot allow you in to even have a Facebook account. I was so irritated, Jeff, I went back to my room at the New York Athletic Club and wrote the first three chapters of my professional memoir, The Last Lawman, that very evening. And it took me about, I don't know, 6 months to get the manuscript roughed out. And then I had to get a literary agent. I am very well represented now, having never been really a literary figure before. And I intend to get this book widely read, widely distributed. I'm very grateful to have the ears of your audience. You're lending me a very powerful microphone here today, Jeff.
1: Well, you're on the Post Hill Press publishing label, and they know what they're doing there. The book comes out on June the 9th, and again, it's called The Last Lawman. Let's close with this, and you know, we're headed into a holiday weekend, and I want people to be in a good mood as much as possible. Do you see a sense of optimism? Should we have a sense of optimism? Because as you tell these stories, as you use your voice, so many others are as well. Voters are paying attention. Is there cause for optimism for the society that we can, again, feel safe?
0: I'm endlessly optimistic, Jeff. I'm seeing a revolt afoot here in Los Angeles right now arising of these recent fires. My sister and my ex-wife both lost their houses in the Altadena fire. And people are waking up to what has occurred. It's been the slow boiling frog. Well, the frogs are hopping out of the pot now, and they're as mad as hell. There's a very good chance that the city government is about to be overthrown by Spencer Pratt. I fully support him in this. There are many people behind him, and because Los Angeles doesn't require voter ID, in fact, it's illegal to present your ID to vote in L.A., we're importing as many illegal aliens as we can to vote for Spencer Pratt to overthrow this government.
1: The Last Lawman, True Stories of a Private Detective. It comes out in a few weeks. Nils Grevillius, the author and our guest. Well, I'm sorry that you starved when you were in my state of Iowa, but I'm glad that your table is full these days. And thank you so much for sharing this. It was a fun conversation.
0: It's been my very sincere pleasure. I want to wish you and all your audience the most lovely Memorial Day ever. Never forget the fallen. Saddle up. We're on for a long patrol here, Jeff.
1: Amen, sir. Thank you much again for the time. And he joined us on the Patriot Mobile Newsmaker line, the last lawman, Nils Gravilius. And we certainly echo the statement about remembering the reason for the day off from work for some people come Monday. The Last Lawman, the book, is available wherever you get your good books, and it is available in just a couple of weeks. And as you're thinking about what could be a better way to celebrate America 250, how about a bright, shiny copy of Todd Starnes' new book, The Golden Age, How Trump Saved America and the Future of MAGA? The release date is July 7, so pre-order now, and this is great for Father's Day. See, Starnes always releases a book around Father's Day. This is not his first day. So what you do is you pre-order the book now at Amazon.com, and then comes Father's Day, you hand Dad or father figure, whomever, a picture of the cover of the book. And you can say, this is coming your way. And Dad or father figure is going to say, well, this is fantastic. I've been waiting for another Todd Starnes book. So you get the benefit of handing them, if you will, and then they'll think very positively of you and enhance your status in the will. When the book comes a few weeks later, it's a perfect plan. Buy now, it gets delivered later. Nothing better for Father's Day. Get it wherever you get your good books these days. The Golden Age by the great Todd Starnes. It's released July 7. And all guests on the program, join us on the Patriot Mobile Newsmaker line. One more segment of this Friday program from the Liberty University studio. Short break now. We're back on the other side. Jeff Stein in for Todd, and this is the Todd Starnes Show.
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1: Welcome back. 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This is the Todd Starnes Show. Jeff Stein filling in from Iowa for Todd today. Scheduled day off from the radio for TS. He's active on the socials and doing all manner of other things. And so, you know, why don't you pay him back for all of that good work by purchasing a copy of The Golden Age. Comes out in July. The new book by Todd Starnes, The Golden Age. Get it wherever you get your good books these days, including Amazon.com. Big thank you to Helen for all the work on this call screening, getting our guests in place, Parker at the controls of the mighty Wurlitzer down in Memphis, and of course to Mr. Starnes for having the confidence to allow me to sit here and talk with you all in Starnes Nation. It's always a privilege. Never take it for granted, to be sure. I got to tell you, let's close with a story that it's okay to get older. I'm trying to be better about that. I'm in my low 60s. I like to phrase it that way because it seems like maybe I can shave a year or two off that way. But I was at the grocery store. So for you, it might be the Kroger. For me, it was the Hy-Vee. All right, so I'm at the Hy-Vee, and a young lady is doing the checkout duties. And there's music playing in, you know, through the speakers in the store. I'm not paying any attention to what the music is. I'm looking at my grocery list. I just want to make sure that I got what I was supposed to get. And as she's doing the checkout, you know, kind of sweep the thing across and goes boop, boop, boop, whatever. And she kind of looks up where the speaker is in the ceiling and makes a face and says, ugh, I don't know where they get these songs, this music. So I started listening and I realized, well, I know the song. It was popular when I was her age, probably, right? And I said, oh, okay, that one. And she said, you know this song? Like it was this hideous thing. I said, well, yes, it's from a band called Styx. And then because, of course, I was a disc jockey in my youth, I retain useless information about the popular music of the time. So I tried to be helpful and said, not only did I say it was by a band called Styx, I said, it's from 1978. At which point she stopped checking out the groceries, looked at me and said, 1978? That's even before my parents were born. There is nothing to put you in your place. Because then I start doing the math, and yeah, it's not just mathematically possible, but that's my granddaughter, if you will. I don't have kids, so I don't know how to measure these things. But when the girl checking you out at the grocery store says, your music is older than my parents, and then I thought, well, I'll try to make it cool. You can see this is not going to work, right? I thought I'd make it cool because the song that was playing was called Come Sail Away. Good luck getting that out of your head the rest of the day, those of you of this age group. And it was used in a somewhat parody form in the show South Park. And so I said, thinking I was being helpful, well, you know, South Park even did a parody of it, and I got this look like I might as well have said the Jack Benny show. Okay? I mean, and then to top it all off, I had coupons. I mean, nothing says old man who is losing relevancy than to pick out songs that are nearly 50 years old and then cap the whole thing off with a fistful of coupons so he can save 35 cents or something of that nature. But yet, I like to eat. I will be back at the grocery store, and I will engage in a game of Name That Tune with her again, should it come up. What a delight to have these wonderful guests on the program today. My goal in radio is to make sure we don't waste your time, and I sure hope that was the case today. Again, to Team Todd in Memphis, thanks so much. Mr. Starnes, always a privilege. Godspeed. And to all of you, a very safe Memorial Day weekend. Jeff Stein in for Todd on the Todd Starnes Show.
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24: From ABC News, I'm Mike Dubusky. An explosion at a shipyard in Staten Island, New York, has sent 16 people to the hospital. It is unclear at this point what caused the blast. Tulsi Gabbard will step down at the end of June as Director of National Intelligence. In a statement, she says she'd like to spend more time with her husband as he deals with a bone cancer diagnosis. President Trump overseeing the swearing-in of Kevin Warsh as the new Federal Reserve Chairman this afternoon.
25: Thankfully, unlike some of his predecessors, Kevin understands that when the economy is booming, it is that's a good thing. We don't have to go crazy. Just let it boom. We want it to boom.
24: Trump often clashed with the previous Fed chair, Jerome Powell, over lowering interest rates. A third federal lawsuit was lodged today against the Department of Justice over its $1.8 billion anti-weaponization fund. ABC's senior White House correspondent Selena Wang.
26: This is a fund that would reward the president's allies. It could even compensate rioters who stormed the Capitol on January 6th and attacked police.

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10: Getting your heart broken can be really rough. It'll happen to most of us at some point in our lives. It's not just an emotional experience, it's a physical one too. Often described as getting the wind knocked out of you, a knot in your stomach, trouble sleeping. I recently spoke about this with Dr. Yoram Yovel, a psychiatrist and neuroscientist. He was on my podcast, Chasing Life. Now, he told me heartbreak doesn't have to last forever. And while your inclination might be to withdraw, isolate, and shut down, it's often the opposite of what supports healing. One of the things that helps us the most is reconnecting to other people you love. And the reverse is also true, he said. If someone you care about is struggling, don't give up on them. You hold the power to comfort loved ones that are in deep physical or emotional distress. I'm Dr. Sanjay Gupta, helping you live a better life.
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0: In a world drowning in compromise and confusion, one ministry, one of the great ministries of all time in this country, is still preaching the uncompromised word of God and without apology. And that's Hagee Ministries. And the pastor there is John Hagee and his son Matt. I mean, I've never heard a sermon like I heard when my wife and I visited Cornerstone Church in San Antonio, Texas. There had to be 5,000 people there or more. And John Hagee was speaking, and speaking beautifully. Just speaking beautifully. The man has memorized the Bible and beyond. And we spent several days there. Got to know him and his wife and the rest of his family, Sandy and so forth. And that's several years ago. And we hit it off. We've been really all best buddies since. A couple times every year we get together. We'll get together again probably in June. And I think we are quintessential Americans, an example of the love and the embrace of Judaism and Christianity. And it's one of the greatest friendships we've known. And I post some of John Hagee's things from time to time. He's truly one of the greatest spokesmen for Christianity and one of the greatest spokesmen for Israel. Every day, Hagee Ministries blasts the full gospel across the planet. It's powerful radio and televised broadcasts that reach millions, millions. Explosive social media that's reaching the next generation where they live, rock-solid Christian education programs. A website loaded with biblical truths and a daily e-devotional that feeds the soul of believers everywhere. This is a full-on ministry, using every platform, every communication tool possible. This is the real thing. They're straight from the Bible, straight from the heart of pastors John and Matt Hagee. But none of it happens by accident. I've never seen people work so hard in my life, other than me, of course. But they're the same way. They're driven. Because they have a mission. And their mission is so important. And you only have one life. So many days. And if you're a believer and you really believe in these things, that's what you do. None of it happens by accident. It takes resources. It takes you. We must keep this work going strong for our children and our grandchildren. You heard those imams. You heard the others. This is the counterweight to all of that. And you can see that the next generation desperately needs to hear the unfiltered, unapologetic truth of the scriptures. So I'm asking you right now, go to jhm.org. That's John Hagee Ministries. jhm.org/Levin. 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And please make the most generous tax-deductible gift you can. We have a whole generation to save. I'm telling you, I've been online. It's very sick what's going on there. Very sick. Hagee Ministries is doing the Lord's work. Let's make sure they can keep doing it. And I'm telling you from firsthand experience, these people are fantastic. And it's not often that a national radio host can spend time talking about some of his best friends and some of the fantastic things that they're doing. It's a real honor, quite frankly. And we need this. We need our Christian friends, our Jewish friends, people of other faith, people of no faith, to really hear what we're saying, open their eyes, or we're going to lose this country. The enemy knows it. The enemy knows it. How much time do we have, Rich? Let's go back and play. Cut four goes longer than 2 minutes, though, doesn't it? All right, we're going to play that again next hour, just so you can hear. They can barely contain their excitement on how much progress they've been making in the United States, the Islamists. They can barely contain their joy. And they say, it's not enough. We know we have a lot more to do. And we have people who are helping them. These woke right neo-fascist podcasters, the Marxists, the Islamists, politicians like Mandami and Talib and Omar and Bernie Sanders and Roy Khanna. Khanna, whatever. He's a con man. You get it. And they're not alone. They're not alone. If people don't rise up in Michigan, you're going to have an Islamist senator, for crying out loud. If people don't rise up in Maine, you're going to have a communist who was a Nazi. And they're all one and the same in the sense that they hate us, we the American people. Mike Rogers has to win in Michigan. I've endorsed him strongly. And Susan Collins, that's right, I said it. She has to win in Maine. She has to win in Maine against this commie, who's also a pervert, who was also a Nazi, and he branded himself, he was so proud of it, right on his damn chest. We've got to do what we've got to do. We've got to be smart and push back, and we have to defeat the enemy. I'll be right back.
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11: From ABC News, I'm Dave Packer. Tulsi Gabbard says she's resigning from her position as Director of National Intelligence, citing her husband's cancer diagnosis. ABC's Selena Wang.
12: The timing here is also notable because it comes shortly after Joe Kent, who is the National Counterterrorism Center Director, resigned over the Iran war, and Joe Kent was a close ally of Tulsi Gabbard's.
11: Gabbard's resignation is effective June 30th. More than a dozen people injured, including firefighters, after a major explosion and fire at a Staten Island, New York shipyard. At least 16 people hospitalized, mostly firefighters. And thousands of Orange County, California residents are under evacuation orders after officials warned a massive storage tank leaking hazardous chemicals could rupture or explode. Demonstrations in Havana, Cuba today over the DOJ's decision to charge 94-year-old former President Raul Castro in the 1996 shooting down of two planes carrying humanitarian aid to Cuba from Miami. Cuban Ambassador to the United Nations, Ernesto Cerberón Guzmán.
13: The Cuban people is ready to have a dialogue, but at the same time, the Cuban people is ready to defend our sovereignty, our independence, our territorial integrity. So we are not going to allow no one to tell us what we have to do.
11: The World Health Organization today warning that the Ebola outbreak in the eastern part of the Congo is spreading rapidly. WHO officials updating the risk assessment for the spread at the national level from high to very high. Problems minutes after the massive Starship Flight Test 12 launched from Starbase, Texas this evening.
14: Ignition.
11: The engines of the Super Heavy booster shut down prematurely, and that will prevent mission control from being able to guide it to the planned location in the Gulf. Gravity will bring it back to Earth. The flight follows a last-minute scrub Thursday and marks the first Starship test in about 7 months, evaluating major upgrades to the world's most powerful rocket. 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
15: Here's the official forecast. Wet conditions through the holiday weekend. Showers likely tonight. A chance of thunderstorms at a low of 65. Showers continue tomorrow. More thunderstorms possible. 82 the high. Tomorrow night, more rain and thunderstorms and 65. Showers and thunderstorms Sunday and Sunday night. 90 degrees the high on Sunday. Sunday night, we're down to 66. Memorial Day, rain likely. Scattered thunderstorms and a high of 82. I'm Craig Allen on WGOW.
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0: Hello, everybody, this Memorial Weekend. Let us not forget what that means. We're mourning, we're taking a moment to honor all the men and women who died in uniform for this country. It's a big deal. I want to tell you about somebody named Wells Cruther. W-E-L-L-E-S Cruther, C-R-O-W-T-H-E-R. The man in the red bandana. On September 11th, 9/11, New Yorkers demonstrated an extraordinary courage and risked their lives to save others. One of these heroes was the man in the red bandana, Wells Cruther. When hijacked Flight 175 hit the World Trade Center's South Tower, people on the 78th floor sky lobby huddled together, frightened and confused. There was no escape, as far as they could tell. Then a man with a red bandana covering his nose and mouth suddenly appeared from the wreckage and the smoke. He spoke in a calm voice, and he guided them to a stairwell, leading them to safety. Now, the man in the red bandana made three trips to the sky lobby, saving as many people as he could. They believed he saved over 18 until the burning building collapsed. He died. A few months after 9/11, stories from survivors surfaced about this mysterious man wearing the red bandana. When Allison Cruther read an article about the hero in the New York Times, she knew that man was her son. 24-year-old Wells Cruther. He carried a red handkerchief since he was a boy. Wells Cruther worked as an equities trader, and he was also a volunteer firefighter. Wells Cruther's bravery and heroism on 9/11 will never be forgotten. As survivor Judy Wine, who was rescued by Cruther, notes, people can live 100 years and not have the compassion, the wherewithal to do what he did. He was 24 years old. 24 years old. Wells Cruther's red bandana is currently on display in the museum. I'm reading from this article. I assume it's still on display.

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10: There's something I'd like to talk to you about today, something that's been circulating on the internet that's become a real problem. 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Now, a couple things you should keep in mind. If something sounds too good to be true, it probably is. When you look at these videos, if they don't seem natural, if there's something off about them, the audio or the video, it's probably AI generated. And if you come across something that does pique your interest, see if you can find evidence of it from other sources. I promise you this, if I discover something incredible that you need to know about, I'm going to talk about it somewhere that you can easily find, not on some shady social media site. I'm Dr. Sanjay Gupta, helping you live a better life.
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